0: I'm so happy. I want everyone to know that Jesus of Nazareth is the Son of God, so that they can know the joy in him that I know. I'm going up and down the streets and tell everyone that I am well, and tell the people that Jesus did it.
1: Don't you ever get tired of sewing?
2: Of course not. Word for myself, I might, but this is for the poor and needy.
3: I almost forgot. Mrs. Ida asked me to tell you she'd like to see you.
2: Does she need clothes?
3: No, poor soul. She needs understanding and sympathy.
4: You don't have time for that sort of thing, surely.
2: The things inside us and the way we feel are sometimes much more important than our exteriors, the things we wear, and our houses or our physical comfort. Many in the church feel that the ministers should take care of the spiritual welfare of members, but, well, sometimes a woman needs another woman's help and understanding. There are 24 hours in a day. I need to eat and rest, but other than that, my time belongs to Jesus. And to do it unto the least of my fellow beings is to do it for Jesus.
3: You're a wonderfully unusual woman, Dorcas.
4: I feel so much better, Dorcas. Thanks for coming.
2: I'm glad, Ida. And don't worry. Everything will be all right. You just keep smiling and trusting in Jesus. Pray and have faith.
3: Dorcas is late. Something unusual for her.
5: Is there something we can do while we're waiting for her?
3: She had some special project for today. But we can get the materials and things ready to go to work when she does get here.
5: I don't see how that woman can do so much. She's busy all the time. She seems to understand just what people need, and she supplies it.
3: There's one thing for sure. Her skillful fingers are more active than her tongue. Come in!
6: Mrs. Dorcas sent me. She can hardly talk. She's sick. Want someone to come over.
5: We'll all go. Oh, I hope she isn't very ill.
3: It's best that only one or two of us go. The rest of you, pray for her.
5: Oh, she was such a wonderful woman. Yes, and what will we do without her? And the community, the city. Oh, she helped everybody. Made no difference. Race, color, belief.
3: Your attention, please, for just a moment. The Apostle Peter is in Lydda. Why don't we send messengers and ask him to come? Yes, we could.
7: Peter, sir, the women at Joppa want you to come over there. They ask you not to delay.
3: She died, Peter. Sir, she's in the upper chamber.
8: Please, take me to her.
3: See all these things? Coats, headgear, footwear, garments of all sorts. She was a blessing and a help to the entire city. They didn't have to be a believer in Jesus to get her help. She loved and helped all in need. Her passing away will be a great loss to Joppa, as well as to the church.
8: In view of her life of service, it is little wonder that warm tears fall upon the body of Dorcas. Will you please have everyone leave the room? I should like to be alone with this godly woman.
3: All right. Everyone, let us go down to the courtyard.
8: God of Abraham, Isaac, and Jacob, God of all people, I bow before thee with a sad and bleeding heart. This dear woman whose life has been taken was a blessing to the people of Joppa. She was an example of what a true believer in thy Son should be. She worked untiringly for thee and thy children. She wearied

0: not in doing good and tending to the spiritual and physical needs of thy created beings. If it be thy will, O God of love and mercy, bring this thy servant back to life. In the name of Jesus the Savior, I ask this. Amen. Dorcas, arise.
1: Oh, greetings. I must have fallen asleep. If you'll I seem to be well. I was ill, you know, very ill. Anyway, if you'll please help me up, I shall try to be a proper hostess.

passage for today comes from the book of Romans, chapter 15, beginning in verse 5. Here's what the Bible says. Now may the God of patience and comfort grant you to be like-minded toward one another according to Christ Jesus, that you may with one mind and one mouth glorify the God and Father of our Lord Jesus Christ. Therefore receive one another, just as Christ also received us, to the glory of God. You know, there's a lot of things in life you get to pick. You can pick your spouse, you can pick your friends, and for most people, you even get to pick your career. But you don't get to pick your family. Like it or not, you're related to all those people who share your genealogy. And the best philosophy you can adopt for those really big family reunions is to just accept it. Those are the people you're related to, and that's just the way it is. You know, I've been doing some thinking about this, and I'm convinced that one of the reasons that family members seem to chafe on us more than other people is because we know they're linked to us in a physiological bond. We share the same genetic material. So when your Uncle Herod or your cousin Phoebe do something really stupid, well, there's a small subconscious part of you that worries you might be just as weird because you share the same genetic material. There's nothing worse than seeing your own negative traits come out in someone you're related to. And maybe that's why somebody else's weird Uncle Herod doesn't bother you as much as your own. And maybe that's why some of those people you go to church with bug you so much. You see, the family of God is the other group of people you don't get to pick. And maybe that's why some of them just rub your fur the wrong way. There's a part of you that's worried that if other Christians behave like them, people are going to start to think that you do too. Well, it's a natural fear. If the head elder is loud and obnoxious, are people going to think that you're like that too? If the guy sitting next to you in the pew has poorly developed hygienic skills, are you scared to invite your friends to church because they're going to think a little less of you? Well, that's where Paul steps up to the plate with some really good advice. Receive one another, just as Christ also received us. In the book of Hebrews, chapter 2 and verse 11, it tells us that Jesus Christ is not ashamed to call us His brethren. Now think about that for a moment. If anybody has the right to be ashamed of imperfect human beings, it's Jesus Christ. And yet He's proud to be associated with us. In fact, He chose to permanently identify with us as a human being. And the standard He expects of us is the same one He uses, acceptance. Don't forget, if you're perfectly honest, that you're not perfect company yourself, and yet Jesus still calls you brother or sister. And at the end of the day, if you're going to be like Jesus, He expects you to receive other people with the same graciousness He accepted you with. And passing on the grace that God has shown you to other people is also just a better way to live.

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It's time for Walking on Water, your home for gospel bluegrass music. I'm your host, Tom Maycumber, and for the next hour, we'll be enjoying the gospel of Jesus as heard in gospel bluegrass music. Today, we're going to feature the gospel side of Carl's story, and we will take a brief look at Scripture according to Paul's teaching in 2 Timothy 3:16. All Scripture is God-breathed and is useful for teaching, rebuking, correcting, and training in righteousness. And now to start the music for today, this is Valerie Smith, A Good Day, Lord.

That was brand new from multi-Dove Award winner Christian Davis. It was called It's Gonna Be a Good Day. I'm Tom Maycumber. You're listening to Walkin' on Water, where we play gospel bluegrass music. And here is another Davis. This is Brad Davis with Road to Emmaus.

beautiful River of Life. That was Lorraine Jordan and Carolina Road. You're listening to Walking on Water, and I'm Tom Maycumber. I so disliked my first year of law school that my grades were poor. My attitude was interfering with the memorization needed to do well on exams. During summer break, my employer led a morning worship in which he shared that one way to do better in school is to spend time every morning memorizing scripture. I started the next day, and when I got back to school 6 weeks later, I had memorized dozens of Bible verses, something I kept up all school year. That first semester, my grades went from a C average to an A average. Chuck Swindoll has identified the benefits of memorizing scripture, something I experienced firsthand. He says, I know of no other single practice in the Christian life more rewarding, practically speaking, than memorizing scripture. No other single exercise pays greater spiritual dividends. Your prayer life will be strengthened, your witnessing will be sharper and much more effective. Your attitudes and outlook will begin to change, your mind will become alert and observant, your confidence and assurance will be enhanced, your faith will be solidified. No, the benefits of memorizing God-breathed scripture cannot be overstated. Here is Jerry Salley, His Strength is Perfect.

I'm Tom Maycumber. 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This is the Cockman Family with Cling to His Promise.

To everyone listening, I hope you are enjoying our celebration of Jesus today through gospel bluegrass music. From Lenore, North Carolina, Carl Story formed the first version of his band, the Ramblin' Mountaineers, in 1934. In 1942, Carl played fiddle with Bill Monroe and the Bluegrass Boys, and after serving in the Navy in World War II, he reformed the Ramblin' Mountaineers in 1947 and made his first commercial recordings. Carl is called the father of gospel bluegrass music, and his 1958 album Gospel Quartet Favorites was the first all-gospel bluegrass album, and over his career, he recorded a staggering 65 all-gospel albums. I'd like to feature for you the gospel sound of the father of gospel bluegrass music, and first from 1954. Here's Carl Story, A Million Years in Glory.

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Here he is again from 1963. This is Rank Strangers.

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When Carl passed away in 1995 at age 78, he was still performing as the father of bluegrass gospel music. And here he is one more time with Hank Williams' song, Picture from Life's Other Side.

0: I'm Tom Maycomber, and you've been listening to Walking on Water. Today we featured the gospel sound of Carl Story, the father of gospel bluegrass music. And we also took a look at 2 Timothy 3:16 and Paul's preaching that all scripture is God-breathed. And if you would have God's breathed scripture change you forever, there is no other single practice in the Christian life more rewarding than memorizing scripture. No other single exercise pays greater spiritual dividends. Thanks for listening, and until next time we meet, have a blessed week in Jesus.
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2: Hello, friends. This is Doug Batchelor. How about an amazing fact? Before Louis VII became King of France, he suffered terribly from cruel treatment and indignities at the hand of his cousin, Charles VIII. He was slandered, thrown in prison, and was constantly threatened with death. When he became king, his close friends urged him to avenge himself for the years of shameful abuse. So he wrote out a list of names of all the men who had been guilty of crimes against him and placed a red cross by their names. His enemies heard about the list, and they were filled with dread. They thought the sign of the cross meant that they were sentenced to hang on the gallows, so one after another they fled the court and even the country. But when the king learned about it, he explained to his court the little red crosses on the list of names did not mean the execution of his enemies. "Do not fear," he said, "the cross that I drew by your name is not a sign of punishment, but a pledge of forgiveness." He remembered that from the cross, Jesus forgave all of his enemies and prayed for them. You know, the Bible teaches us one of the best ways to get even with our enemies is to love and forgive them. Stay with us, friends. We're going to learn more as Amazing Facts brings you this edition of Bible Answers Live.
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4: My name is John Ross. Good evening, listening friends, and Pastor Doug, let's begin the program with prayer. Dear Father, once again, we thank you that we're able to take a few moments to gather together to study your word. We ask your blessing upon this program. Be with those who are listening, and Father, we ask that this program makes a difference for eternity. In Jesus' name, amen.
2: Amen.
4: Well, Pastor Doug, you opened up the program by talking about an individual, a king, who others thought was plotting their execution, when in reality he was planning forgiveness.
2: Yeah, and you know, you could, when someone puts a red mark by your name and you've been really unkind to them,

0: doing, you will heap coals of fire on his head. Overcome evil with good. He says, do not be overcome of evil, but overcome evil with good. And, you know, if we operate on the principle that if someone does us wrong, we do wrong back, that eye for an eye that Jesus talked about and Moses talked about is really dealing with how governments need to respond. In our relationships with each other, we need to learn to forgive. And when we remember how much God has forgiven us, it makes it a little easier. Now, we have a free offer that talks about what that price of forgiveness was, how you can receive it, and pass it on.
1: The book that we have to give you for free, if you'd call our resource line, is entitled The High Cost of the Cross. We'll send that to anyone who calls and asks. The number for our resource line is 800-835-6747. And again, you can ask for the book called The High Cost of the Cross. That's 800-835-6747. Well, we're going to go to the phone lines now. We have Anne, who is listening in New York. Anne, welcome to the program.
2: Hi, I'm so happy you're taking my call.
0: Yes.
2: I'd like to ask you a question about the 144,000. I want to know who they are, and are they going to be translated without dying on earth? And also, do they have to be vegetarians?
0: Okay. Well, first part, the 144,000, and by the way, Anne, I have a book we'll send you. I'll answer your question quickly. But we have a book that we've written called Who Are the 144,000? It's an easy, quick read, but it covers all the scriptures. And anyone who has a question about this, we'd be delighted to send that to you.
2: Thank you.
0: And the key is, in the number itself, you had the 12 apostles that followed Jesus during his first coming. They helped prepare people to receive him during his first coming. Before Christ's second coming, he has 12 times 12,000. When Jesus came the first time, he sent the apostles to the lost sheep of the house of Israel. At least that's where they initially went. Mm-hmm. But with 144,000, they're going not just to Israel, but they're going to the whole world. That's why there's 12 times 12,000. And the Bible tells us that these people, they have a lot of the same characteristics. It says that they're undefiled, meaning that they've been transformed by the power, they're born again, they are representatives. Through the preaching of the 144,000, we have a great multitude that is converted. And I think that there's a lot in the Bible. One of the most interesting things to me is in the name. Let me just share this with you. The list of the names of the 12 tribes, I don't think that the 144,000 are literally Jews, because it's listing names of tribes that don't even exist anymore. Before Jesus was born, a number of these tribes were conquered by the Assyrians. They intermarried and they disappeared. So when it says there's 12,000 from the tribe of Issachar, Zebulun, Manasseh, Naphtali, Asher, well, then there weren't 12,000 of them in Israel in Jesus' day. So it's a spiritual meaning. The Bible talks about spiritual Israel. Now, I believe in literal Israel. And I think there are prophecies about literal Israel, but Paul's pretty clear that if you are Christ, then you are Abraham's seed. And this is the only list in the Bible where the tribes are given in this order. Reuben is the firstborn. Normally, he would be mentioned first. But it says Reuben, 12,000. Reuben, 12,000. Gad, Asher, Naphtali, Manasseh, Simeon, Levi, Issachar, Zebulun, Joseph, Benjamin. Dan is left out, and so is Ephraim. It's an interesting list. Joseph is included. So it's a unique list you don't find anywhere else in the Bible. And if you take the names of the tribes and line them up, for instance, the name Judah means, I will praise the Lord. Reuben means he has looked on me. Gad means given good fortune. Asher means happy am I. Now, if you line up these names and read what it says, here's the statement. I will praise the Lord, for he has looked on me and given good fortune. I am happy because my wrestling God is making me to forget. God hears me and is joined to me. He has purchased me a dwelling and will add to me the son of his right hand. It's the whole story of redemption is wrapped up in the names of the 144,000. But they are a very a real people, and they're going to be living godly lives. It says they're not defiled with women, meaning they're not defiled with the false teachings of that woman in Revelation chapter 7.

0: 18 and her daughters, but it's part of the True Bride. Send for that book. We'll send you a free copy, Ann. Who are the 144,000? And all I do is ask.
1: The number to call is 800-835-6747. That is the resource line. You can ask for the book, Who Will Sing the Song of the 144,000? Or, if you can't remember all of that, just ask for the book on the 144,000. Again, that's 800-835-6747. That is the resource line. And if you have a Bible question, the number here to the studio is 800-463-7297. Our next call is Chantel, and Chantel is listening in Oregon. Chantel, welcome to the program.
2: Hi, thank you. Thank you. Good evening.
0: Evening.
2: I'm calling about something that Pastor Doug has said a few times in his sermons about when we get to heaven, our questions will be answered about why this happened or how this happened and all those kind of mysteries. So I'm wondering if the Bible texts that speak of the Book of Life, is that the closest Bible text that could possibly refer to that, or is there anything else?
0: Well, there's the Lord has a record of everything we do, because in the judgment it says the books are opened and every man is rewarded according to his works. Mm-hmm. So there is a book of records it must speak of there in Revelation when it talks about, you know, people's works are somehow recorded, good and bad. And the Book of Life is a book where our names are entered when we accept Jesus, because we're saved by, it's interesting, we're saved by grace, but it says every man is judged according to his works, because your works show whether or not you have received grace. You know what I'm saying?
2: Yes.
0: So, now, there is another verse where it says, Isaiah says, the painful memories will not come into mind or be thought of. And so eventually, as eternity rolls by, we're not going to be dwelling upon the mysteries or problems of this life. We're going to be so absorbed in and filled with the glory of the new world that these former things won't even be thought of.
1: You know, I have another verse with reference to the kingdom of heaven. And Jesus said in Matthew chapter 10, verse 26, he says, therefore do not fear them, for there is nothing covered that will not be revealed, or hidden that will not be made known. Mm-hmm. So here specifically, Jesus is talking about the acts of the wicked. But I think the questions that we might have, Lord, why did you allow this to happen? Or this didn't seem to make sense at the time. It will be revealed. We will see God's hand of love even through the difficult situations that we face.
0: Mm-hmm. Yeah. So, you know, we have a book we can send you, Chantel, that's called Facing the Judge. And it really talks a little bit about the judgment and some of these other mysteries. And if you don't have that, we'll be happy to send you a free copy.
1: The number to call is 800-835-6747, and the book is called Facing the Judge. Just call and ask for that, 800-835-6747. We have Michael, who is listening in Colorado. Michael, you're on the air.
3: Yes, sir. Thank you for taking my call.
0: And how can we help?
3: Well, my question is on Judges chapter 19. It seems pretty brutal to me, and I don't quite understand why they did what they did to the concubine.
0: You are now, just for our friends who are listening, this is a very disturbing story. And, you know, the Bible doesn't pull any punches. It gives the history, good and bad, and that's why we believe it's a true book, because it tells some things that happened that it doesn't paint anyone in a glorious light, but it was accurate. Now, this really happened. There was a man of Ephraim, who his wife was unfaithful. She ran home to her father in Bethlehem. He went to retrieve her because he loved her and he was willing to forgive her. And he was delayed along the way. On the way home, they couldn't make it home before sundown. They decided to just stay with somebody. Someone took them in from the tribe of Benjamin. I think it was the town of Gibeah. And the man's wife, the people of the town, broke in, and she was abused, and so badly she died. This man then, when he got home, he took his wife's body, and he sent the 12 parts of her body to the 12 tribes and said, look, you need to come, and we need to visit judgment on the people of this town for doing such a thing. This is before they had a king, and so they had to kind of rally everyone. Now, are you wondering why is this there, or why did they treat her that way?
3: Well, actually, you kind of helped me out in the fact I didn't realize from reading the story that when he found her on her on his threshold that she was already passed on.
0: Yeah, she made it to
3: the
0: first.
3: They chopped her up.
0: Oh, no.
3: And I was thinking they were just doing it out of spite because they used her to save their own butt and then sent her out to be used and abused. And then when she came back, used and abused.
0: Then
3: they couldn't have her no more or something and chopped her up.
0: When they opened the door and she had died at the threshold. Now, this is actually, there's a very strong spiritual analogy or symbolism in this story. The Bible tells us that the wife, the bride, or the church rather, is like the bride of Christ. She's right. Been unfaithful. He came to this world, to a town called Bethlehem, to forgive and reclaim her. And she was willing to go home with him. But on the way home, she was attacked by the world. And so you can read in Revelation where the bride of Christ is viciously attacked and she has to flee for her life. And so there's a lot of analogies here. And then there's a great judgment day in this story in Judges, and there's a great judgment day because of what the world has done to God's people. So there's some very powerful analogies in the story of Judges. It's a true story, but there's also a spiritual lesson there.
1: You know, you also read the next chapter tells you the result of what happened. The Israelites were just really indignant that one of the tribes, Benjamin, would do such a thing and harbor those who did this. And as a result, there was actually a civil war, you can read on, that broke out between the rest of the tribes and the tribe of Benjamin, and several thousands of people were killed in that battle, in that war, as a result of this. So it was a very serious thing, and I think that's probably why we also have it listed in Scripture to reveal how deprived a human being can actually become and how hardened if they take their heart off Christ.
0: Yeah, absolutely. Yeah, Benjamin was decimated. It used to be one of the biggest tribes, and then after this experience, it became one of the smallest. But I hope that helps a little bit, Michael. It is a difficult story.
3: It does, very much.
0: Oh, well, glad you called in. Thank you for your
3: call. Thank you.
0: All right, God bless.
1: 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Hermine, welcome to the program.
4: Good night, Doctor.
0: Evening.
4: I would like to know, in Isaiah 66, the last three verses, if we are going to be in heaven, why should we experience and see such horrible things?
0: All right, let me read this for our friends that are watching. And it says here, "And it'll come to pass that from one new moon to another, and one Sabbath to another, shall all flesh come to worship before me, says the Lord. And they'll go forth and look upon the carcasses of the men that have transgressed against me. For their worm shall not die, and neither shall their fire be quenched, and they will be abhorring unto all flesh." Now, it's not telling us that through eternity that people are going to go for a stroll outside of the New Jerusalem and watch the wicked burning. There is a period of time after the 1,000 years, after the Great Judgment Day, when it says that the wicked, describes them as Gog and Magog, they surround the city of God and try to take the city, and ultimately they're judged. Fire comes down from God out of heaven and devours them. And so it says in Malachi chapter 4, "You shall go forth and tread upon the wicked, for they are ashes under the soles of your feet." And then God, of course, creates a new heaven and a new earth. Now the word fire not be quenched, people think that means that the fire just continues to burn. In the Old Testament, they use that term to say nobody will be able to extinguish it. So the wicked will be burnt up, and it says their fire will not be quenched. And Jesus uses the same word when he says their worm will not die. Christ quotes that in Mark. I think he's talking about Gehenna, and he refers to that same verse in Mark 9, 44. Yeah, that's it. Mark 9, 44, "Their worm does not die and the fire is not quenched." Christ is quoting back to Isaiah 66. I don't know if Pastor Ross has anything to add to that.
1: Just the idea, as you refer to where Jesus spoke about Gehenna, it was sort of the city dump. And they would throw trash and they would throw the carcasses of animals, and they would have these fires burning almost all the time to try and take care of the refuse. And there, you know, was worms. It was just a bad place to be. And that becomes sort of a symbol of utter destruction and complete hopelessness. And the wicked, at the end of the 1,000 years, they mount this attack upon the New Jerusalem, and they are completely destroyed. Although every man is punished according to his work, so not everyone gets the exact same punishment in that final day of destruction.
0: So we do have a lesson that talks about this. We'll be happy to send you. And it's dealing with the, is the devil in charge of hell? And it's a kind of the final punishment of the wicked.
1: The number to call is 800-835-6747. You can ask the study guide, is the devil in charge of hell? Just a number of important Bible verses related to that. If you have a Bible question, the number here to the studio is 800-463-7297. Again, that's 800-463-7297. We have Steve, who is listening in South Dakota. Steve, welcome to the program.
5: Oh, thanks for taking my call. I really enjoy you guys.
0: Thank you.
5: I like all of your callers, like Joseph from New York and Mark from Knoxville.
0: You're like old friends.
5: Oh, yeah. And that guy, that little guy that always calls and tries to give you a fake name and is always trying to discount the devil. Like he's not real or something.
0: Yeah.
5: But anyways, you got patience. I was wondering, what is the purpose after the 1,000-year reign, after the first coming, you know? Why does the Lord free the devil for a short time?
0: Good question. Keep in mind, and here's my answer. And by the way, friends, this is in Revelation chapter 20. It says the devil is bound in this bottomless pit. And then you go to verse 7, it says, when the 1,000 years have expired, Satan will be released from his prison. Why would the Lord let the devil loose? Why not just destroy him? Satan, Lucifer, was the highest of God's creation. In other words, God is everlasting. And as soon as you go one step below God, who is self-existent, you've got the creation. Lucifer was the highest of the creation. He was the leader of the ministering spirits of God. And the greatest of the angels. He was loved and adored by all the angels before he rebelled. Before he's destroyed, God wants to demonstrate he has no choice, because even after Lucifer has 1,000 years to look at the result of his destruction and consider what all of his bad behavior has caused, instead of repenting, he goes right back to work trying to rally forces against God. And so God is showing, I have no choice. Even destroying the devil and throwing him in that lake of fire is an act of love, because if Lucifer can't change, he's got no redeemable qualities left. He cannot repent. And so God is showing that even Lucifer and all the others who are willing to follow him in attacking God, they wouldn't change. He has no choice.
5: So does this mean that he's going to tempt us too?
0: Well, not the ones who are in the city. They're sort of out of his reach. Once we're resurrected, we'll never be tempted again. If we die saved, it says, then we shall ever be with the Lord. And that's 1 Thessalonians chapter 4.
1: You know, a couple of sequence of events. You have the second coming of Christ, and then the wicked are destroyed at the brightness of Christ's coming. The righteous are taken to heaven with Jesus. The devil and his angels are bound on this broken-down planet for 1,000 years. But at the end of the 1,000 years, Revelation 21 says the New Jerusalem comes from God out of heaven. The redeemed are in the city. Christ is there. And it's at that time that Jesus sets his foot upon the Mount of Olives, which opens up and forms a great valley. Then all the wicked are resurrected for the final judgment. Revelation 20 speaks of the great white throne judgment. At the conclusion of that judgment, the prophecy is fulfilled that every knee bows and every tongue confesses that Jesus Christ is Lord. Now, this is not a confession out of repentance. It's just the facts. They're overwhelmed by the evidence. And they say, well, you're right, Lord. You are right. But then Satan, after every knee bows, and even Satan himself confesses that Christ is Lord, then he goes out and he tells the wicked, he deceives the wicked into thinking that perhaps he tells them, I'm the one who resurrected you. Look at our numbers. If we unite, we can take the city of gold. And so somehow, Satan is able to deceive this vast throng of people, and they mount an attack upon the New Jerusalem, and that's when the fire comes and devours them.
0: Mm-hmm. Now, Steve, we do have, if you've not read it, but chances are, if you've been listening for a while, you know it's been available, online mm-hmm. or for free. We'll be happy to send you the study guide on 1,000 years
1: a piece. That's right.
0: It's on the millennium.
1: Call is 800-835-6747. That, again, is our resource line, and you can ask for the study guide, 1,000 Years of Peace, and it's on Revelation chapter 20.
0: And you can also read that online if you want to go there. And you can read the study guides at our website, BibleUniverse.com.
1: We have Robert, who is listening in Florida. Robert, welcome to the program.
6: Hi, how are you doing?
0: Doing great. And your question tonight?
6: Yeah, simple. Can you explain Matthew chapter 5, verse 32? And it's repeated in Mark chapter 10, verses 11 and 12.
0: Yeah, let me read this. It says, "But I say to you that whoever divorces his wife for any reason except sexual immorality," I think King James says fornication, "causes her to commit adultery, and whoever marries a woman who is divorced commits adultery." And so it's saying that divorce, of course, was never part of God's plan, and if a person divorces without biblical grounds, you know, usually he's divorcing so he can marry someone else, so he's kind of, it's like trying to have judicial adultery. In other words, get a license. Just because you get married, if you just bounce from person to person and call it marriage, it really becomes something else after a while. And you're putting your spouse in the position where they're going to end up going into someone else's arms, and you're sort of pushing them into a kind of adultery. God intends that there should be, you know, one man, one woman. Only grounds for remarriage are if your spouse dies, that's why they used to say in the wedding, "till death do you part," or if there's marital infidelity, that's what Jesus calls saving for fornication or immorality. But people saying, you know, "I don't like the way she cooks," or "he snores too loud, I'm going to go get another husband." I mean, people get divorced or they're for all kinds of what they call irreconcilable differences. Marriage is a big commitment. The Lord wants us to take it seriously and stick it out.
1: You know, we have a book dealing with this subject called Marriage, Divorce, and Remarriage. And this verse is addressed in the book. We'll be happy to send that to you, Robert, or anyone wanting to learn more about this important subject. The number is 800-835-6747. You can ask for Pastor Doug's book on marriage, divorce, and remarriage.
0: You know, Pastor Ross, before we go to our break, we thought we should probably take a moment and tell people about something very significant that's happening right now. I think just about everybody knows that in the recent months, even the last few years, Hollywood has taken a unique interest in producing movies. There was a recent movie about Noah that got a lot of press. It wasn't very accurate to the Bible. I've not seen it, but I think most of us have seen trailers and heard the previews, and it sounds like it was pretty far-fetched. And there was a movie called Son of God on the life of Jesus. And now a recent movie has come out called Heaven is for Real. And it's based upon the an experience of a young boy that ostensibly died on the operating table and then was taken to heaven and saw all kinds of things and talked to people who had died, including his miscarried sister, baby sister, then and the grandma and so forth, or grandpa, and came back and had all this communication and information from the dead. What should be the Christian approach about these out-of-body experiences or near-death experiences? Are we to use them as credible? And so we have a website that's supposed to give you information on this that will be a blessing. It's called isheavenforreal.com. Take a look at that. And there's a lesson that I have on the subject, isheavenforreal.com. 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
1: You know, Pastor Doug, we're coming up on a break here in just a moment, but some of the things that people will find at that website, isheavenforreal.com, there is a video that you recently did dealing with this subject of what happens when a person dies. Can the dead communicate with the living? And it's a very important message, because the devil in the last days is going to try and deceive. And one of the ways that he's going to try and deceive is by having the dead communicate with the living, or so-called communicate with the living. The
0: Bible talks about there'll be spirits of devils working miracles.
1: Mm-hmm.
0: And, you know, there's about a dozen, 11 or 12 resurrections in the Bible. It should be interesting that none of the people resurrected in the Bible ever made a single comment on an experience while dead or someone that they talked to in heaven. The only time you've got heavenly people talking to anyone on earth is when Moses and Elijah spoke to Jesus. They didn't speak to Peter, James, and John. And so we got to be careful. Also, a book you'll find at that website called Final Mystery, The Truth About Death Revealed. Now don't go away. We're going to be taking a brief break, coming back with more Bible questions. Hey, lines are open. 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
1: My name is John Ross, and we're going to go to the phone lines. We have Art, who is listening in Michigan. Art, welcome to the program.
9: Yes, hello, Pastor. Good to hear your voice.
0: Likewise, and your question tonight.
9: You know, the Bible speaks about the dragon, and I'm wondering, was that a actual living animal of prehistoric or something like that? Actual physical animal that existed. And then I want to know if, in fact, it did exist, what period of time compared to man of Christ didn't exist? Because I know you talk about in Job about the lifespan, I hear a lot about the dragon. Is it actually breathing, this big massive thing that actually physically existed? Live.
0: All right. Well, that's a good question. You know, if you do a little research in history, virtually every ancient culture has some kind of artwork or legend revolving around these winged serpents. And, you know, it is interesting that they've found, you know, prehistoric fossils. I don't think that they're dated with the same ages as the paleontologists, of a lot of flying pterodactyls and paradactyls and these large flying reptiles. And some say, well, that's where the legends come from. But in the Bible, it tells us that this serpent that tempted Eve was cursed so that he would now have to go on the ground. Well, that leads you to believe before the serpent was cursed, he didn't go on the ground. Another interesting fact, we did an amazing fact here at the studio. They found bones of a serpent in South America in a cave. They call it Titanoboa. Titanoboa. And it was a snake that was 50 feet long and about 4 feet around. It was just massive. So, you know, before the flood, there were a lot of creatures that were much bigger. These flying reptiles of any variety became a symbol of the devil because it was through a serpent or this dragon that the devil first tempted Eve. And that's why when you go to Revelation 12, it tells you in verse 16, that it calls him that dragon, that old devil, and I think it's verse 9, actually. It says, and that great dragon was cast out, that serpent of old called the devil and Satan. So there you got it. Dragon, serpent, devil, Satan. Serpents are not devils. I know some people feel that way, but they're reptiles, they're just dumb animals. But it was the medium through which the devil first communicated with man. And so it remained a symbol all the way from Genesis to Revelation of the enemy. Now, they're cold-blooded, and so there's some symbols there. But, hey, I hope that helps a little bit. Art, hey, you'd like our new DVD we did on Revelation called The Bride, the Beast, and Babylon. We've got a seven-headed serpent that we recreated in that. The woman sits on a dragon in Revelation 17. And so take a look at that and see what you think.
1: Thank you for your call, Art. Our next call is Robert, and he's listening in New Jersey. Robert, welcome to the program.
10: Hi, Pastor Doug and Pastor Ross. My question is about how the Bible states that God is a God, not a God of confusion. I think that might be in Genesis. But also, he said that he scattered the people with the Tower of Babel to cause confusion. Now, how would I answer somebody who would ask about a question like that? I mean, it seems to contradict itself.
0: Yeah, you're right. And it says, I think it's 1 Corinthians 14, where God says that he is not the author of confusion. Paul is writing to the churches where they were speaking in tongues, and everybody was babbling in different languages they couldn't understand, and there was no translators. And God says, look, that's not how you do things. Do things in order. God is not the author of confusion. But what happened at the Tower of Babel was, it was really a judgment. And so, yes, God did confuse. And there are times in the Bible where God confused, or confounded is a word that's used, the enemies. Many times, like when the Battle of Gideon, the Midianites and the Amalekites and the people of the east got confused in the battle when the trumpets were blowing and the lights were flashing, and they all ended up turning on each other. Well, God allowed that confusion because it was a judgment. What happened at the Tower of Babel was also a judgment of God. God told them to trust him, that he'd never flood the world again, and that they were to go out and be fruitful, and they didn't want to. They said, well, what if there's another flood? We'll build a tower. We'll save ourselves. Let's make a name for ourselves. They weren't interested in making a name for God. And so to scatter them, God confused or confounded the languages, and it was a judgment. So, you know, in God's church, with his blessing, he is not the author of confusion. He's the author of truth and order. But in war, sometimes a judgment would come where the enemies are confused.
10: Okay,
0: good question. I don't think we've ever had that. That's a good question.
1: Our next call is Vincent, and he is listening from Los Angeles. Vincent, welcome to the program.
11: Hi, how are you guys doing?
0: Doing good. Appreciate your call.
11: I want to ask you a question about the Antichrist. Who is he? Can you explain to me about him?
0: Well, the word Antichrist, surprisingly enough, it's not even found in Revelation. People think that you read Revelation to learn about the Antichrist. The word Antichrist is found in the letters of John, and it means someone who is against the teachings or principles of Christ. And John even says, and Pastor Ross might tell me where it is, that even now there are many Antichrists. So when John wrote his letter, he said already there were many Antichrists in his days. The devil was operating through many people and institutions that were fighting God even back in John's day.
1: You're thinking about 1 John chapter 2, verse 18.
0: Yeah, but most of the time when we think of Antichrist, we're thinking about the main dude at the end of time who is going to be sort of the incarnation of the devil to attract worship, to be the leader of that final beast power movement. Sometimes he's referred to as the little horn power, and or the beast of Revelation 13, and we always think of the Antichrist. Now, we have a lesson. It's hard to give you a study in just a couple minutes on the phone, but we have a lesson where we will send it to you for free, and it's called Who is the Antichrist? And there is a final power that is going to call many of the world together to fight against the people of God.
11: But I have an Amazing Facts study Bible. Is the study guide in there?
0: It is. I'm not sure if it has the same title, but good for you. You've got the Amazing Facts study Bible. If you look in the contents in the back, I think one of the lessons is just on the Antichrist.
1: Mm-hmm.
0: I just don't know if it has the title Antichrist or if it's talking about the end time villain. They may have retitled some of them.
1: Well, we'll be happy to send you the lesson as well. Or you can also go to the Amazing Facts website and take a look at the online resources there. And you can also read the lesson right online called Who is the Antichrist?
0: Now, if I were you, Vincent, from those options, what I'd do, I'd send for the Amazing Facts study guide because there's pictures. I think there's even pictures in the back of the New Bible, aren't there?
1: Some, but not as many as the ones in the study guide.
0: The lesson's got some beautiful color pictures that kind of help illustrate the Bible scriptures. And so you could just send for that lesson. 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
1: We have Priscilla, who is listening from Minnesota. Priscilla, welcome to the program.
12: Hi.
0: Hi, welcome.
12: Good evening. My question is, I was reading on Genesis with my sister, and I have a really, we were confused for a bit. Does Jesus believe in the death penalty?
0: All right, that's a good question. Now, we know that Jesus is willing to forgive, but when you talk about the death penalty, Jesus is willing to forgive those who killed him, right?
12: Yeah.
0: He prayed for them from the cross. But Jesus or an individual choosing to forgive somebody is very different from a government. Keep in mind, Moses did not dream up his laws. The laws that Moses gave Israel, and one of those laws said, eye for eye, tooth for tooth, life for life. And if a person committed murder, the penalty was stone. They were to be stoned to death. Now, if it was deliberate murder, if it was accidental murder, they could flee to a city of refuge, something we would call manslaughter today. And there was a way for them to be forgiven and to live if they made it to a city of refuge. And they would protect them there from the family that might want to get vengeance. But if a person was guilty of premeditated murder, they were to be executed. And that law that Moses shared came from Jesus, because the Bible says all things that were made by him. So yeah. God the Father doesn't have a different law than God the Son. They're one. They're perfectly united.
1: And of course, in the Bible, we have laws that relate not only to individuals' conduct, but especially in the Old Testament times, certain civil laws that govern the nation of Israel. You could just imagine what would happen if murderers were allowed to just go free without any consequence, if there's no check set in place to control bad behavior, what a terrible state society would be. So we find that principle in Scripture, but on an individual basis, Jesus says, turn the other cheek, go the extra mile, it'll forgive your enemies. So there is an individual responsibility, but then there's also the responsibility of the country or the society.
0: Right. And I know a case where an individual, her name was Carla Faye Tucker. She was in the news, so I guess it's no secret. She was guilty of a brutal murder under the influence of drugs. She killed somebody, and then she had a dramatic conversion to Christianity in jail in Texas. And the family of the people that were killed were so convinced of her sincerity, they forgave her. And they even appealed for her to be forgiven. The state did not choose to forgive her. She was executed, one of the few women that have been executed under the death penalty. But the family still chose to forgive her, but she had to deal with the consequences of the terrible murder. So you've almost got two different things you're dealing with there. You got the state, which is an unfeeling organization, and then you've got the individual. So, yeah, I know it's tough. And one other thought, I don't want to complicate it, but when the children of Israel were going through the wilderness and Moses gave them their laws, they did not have a portable prison. It'd be kind of hard to have a portable jail that you carried from one campsite to the next. So people were dealt with severely, and they might have their hands slapped or be punished or fined, and then they moved on. But they couldn't keep people in jail for 50 years when they were going through the wilderness. Anyway, hope that helps a little bit, Priscilla, and I know it's a controversial subject these days.
1: We have Charles, who is listening in Pennsylvania. Charles, you're on Bible Answers Live.
13: Hey, hi, guys. How are you?
0: Better than we deserve. How are you doing?
13: Good. Here's my question. All right, when the Nephilim were created,
0: sons of God went into the daughters of men.
13: Right. So that was basically fallen angels mating with human women, correct?
0: Incorrect.
13: Incorrect.
0: I think it's incorrect. And before I forget, I'll give you a quick answer, but I wrote a book on that we'll send you for free. It's called Aliens, Adopted, or
1: Who
0: Angels.
1: Who are the sons of God?
0: Yeah, who are the sons of God? It's aliens, adopted, or angels. Who are the sons of God? When Adam and Eve had two sons, of course, Cain killed Abel, and then they had another son named Seth. Cain left. He took his wife, which was one of his sisters. He left. They started a whole separate civilization. They were known as the sons of men. The sons of God are the ones who were still true to God, and that was Adam, Eve, Seth, and their descendants. They wanted to continue to worship God. They remained separate for hundreds of years. But then just before the time of Noah, they began to intermarry. And as a result of the intermarriage, the Bible says wickedness was great in the earth when the sons of God came into the daughters of men. It says, for instance, John says in chapter 3, 1 John chapter 3, "Behold what manner of love the Father's bestowed on us, that we should be called sons of God." Several times in the Bible it calls the saved sons and daughters of God. So it's when the believers intermarried with the unbelievers, wickedness prevailed. Now, because their races had been separated for hundreds of years, when they came together, their children were very strong and big, and it's called genetic vitality. It's a basic truth of genetics. It wasn't because angels, because Jesus said angels cannot procreate. It wasn't because angels, fallen or otherwise, were having intimate relations with humans. There's nothing else in the Bible that says that angels procreate with humans.
13: Okay.
0: Now, I know that was a mouthful, but a lot of people are taught that, and it's kind of a new theology.
1: Let me give you another verse on that. One day somebody came to Jesus trying to trick him, and they said a woman had a husband who died, and so she married this man's brother, and he also died. And so she married the next brother, all the way up to 7 brothers, and they all died. Then they said, in the resurrection, whose wife will she be? And Jesus responded in Matthew 22, verse 29, "And Jesus said unto them, you make a mistake, not knowing the scriptures nor the power of God. For in the resurrection they neither marry nor are given in marriage, but are like the angels of God." So there Jesus says that angels don't marry, they don't have sexual relationships, they can't procreate.
0: Yeah, so angels are all created, they're not born.
1: They're spirits, yeah. So, you know, these sons of God spoken of in Genesis couldn't have been fallen angels.
0: Anyway, okay. So the reason that it says the children were, the Nephilim, were so big. You know, if you cross a tiger and a lion, you can do that. You get something called a liger. And they're big. They're bigger than a tiger or a lion. It's called genetic vitality because those big cats have been separated by generations. When they come together, they seem to have big offspring. A donkey and a horse will have a mule, and mules are big.
1: What about a zonkey? Can't you cross a donkey and a zebra and get a zonkey?
0: Well, you're from Africa. You should answer that one.
1: I heard that somewhere along the line.
0: Anyway, I hope that helps a little bit, Charles. Please send for the free book on Who Are the Sons of God, and we'll be happy to send it off to anybody that asks.
1: The number to call is 800-835-6747, 800-835-6747. You can ask for the book, Who Are the Sons of God? Jessica is listening from Florida. Jessica, you're on the air.
0: Jessica.
14: Hi. Hello.
0: Yeah, well, you're on.
14: Yeah, I have two questions if you allow me to ask.
0: Let's take them one at a time.
14: Okay, number one, when Cain and Abel came into the story, because I started reading from the beginning now, so
0: yes.
14: This is my fifth time to read the Bible, and I'm now in Leviticus, actually, but I had a lot of questions. When Cain and Abel came into the story, to the picture, was there anybody aside from them, that their sisters or brothers that
0: yes.
14: been created?
0: If you read in Genesis 5, when it talks about Adam, it says Adam lived 130 years, and he had sons and daughters. And so Adam not only had Cain and Abel, it just mentions the firstborn boys, but they, you know, when you live 900 years and you're healthy for even half of that, you could have a whole boatload of kids. And Adam and Eve probably had a pretty big family. And so they had sons and daughters, and Cain probably married one of his sisters.
14: Before he killed Abel.
0: Right. Before he killed Abel, there were other children in the picture, because they're grown up now. They were grown up. They were making a sacrifice. Adam and Eve had probably had several other children. Might even had a few sets of twins.
14: Yes. Okay, I understand now. Okay. And the second one is, I've been reading about Moses when he said to God that, you know, he might not be able to take all the Israelites out of Egypt. And God said, I have put in your hand, and I will harden Pharaoh's heart. Why God said, I will harden Pharaoh's heart?
0: Well, that's a good question. If you read other places in Exodus, and I don't know if Pastor Ross knows it offhand, but another place it says Pharaoh hardened his heart. What God did is God didn't reach into Pharaoh's chest or mind and say, I'm going to make you a stubborn, hard-hearted person. What God did is God sent a lot of circumstances and plagues, and when that happened, Pharaoh chose to harden his heart. So God is saying, look, with the events that I'm going to send to Pharaoh, it's going to harden his heart. But Pharaoh ultimately chose to be proud and stubborn, because we all have a free will. And so one place it says God hardened his heart, another place it says Pharaoh hardened his heart.
14: Yeah, to me that sometimes, how come they choose that word, I will harden his heart? It's like God will, was the one who hardened the heart of Pharaoh, that the Pharaoh cannot do anything about it. It's God hardened his heart, you know.
0: Yeah,
14: I know God is all-knowing God. And how come it took, and God knows that it will take 10 plagues before the, you know, Pharaoh will let go of the Israelites. But I think there, I don't know if you know it too, but I think God have a message in here.
0: Oh, yeah, absolutely. Okay. The different plagues that came were all teaching the Israelites trust, and they were also a judgment for what the Egyptians had done to the Israelites over those years.
1: I found the verse. There's actually several, but here's one in Exodus chapter 8, verse 15. It says, but when Pharaoh saw that there was relief, he hardened his heart, and he did not heed them as the Lord had said.
0: Yeah, Pharaoh was just stubborn, like Lucifer, proud.
1: You know, I think sometimes God is referred to as hardening Pharaoh's heart, in that God was the one who sent the plagues, and Pharaoh chose to harden his heart in rebellion against God. But God sort of encouraged Pharaoh to make a decision, either humble his heart or harden his heart. So sometimes in the Old Testament, God is accounted as the one who's hardening the heart, but really God is arranging circumstances, mm-hmm. and the individual chooses how he or she wants to respond.
0: That's right. You know, Jessica, if you're just reading through the Bible the first time, you would really enjoy the Amazing Facts Bible Study course, and it's free. If you just go to BibleUniverse.com, and you can download and sign up tonight. Start going through the Bible study course. It answers a lot of these questions, and it's a lot of fun, too.
1: Our next call is Benedicta, and Benedicta is listening from New York. Welcome to the program.
15: Oh, thanks for taking my call, Gresho. I just want to find out what's the meaning of the seals I see in the book of Revelation?
0: Yeah, good question. In Revelation, it talks about, and you can find it begins in Revelation chapter 5. It says, thou art worthy to take the book and to open the seals thereof. There is this book that is similar to like the book of life. And only the Lamb can open the book. Only Jesus, the Lamb of God, can enter our names in the book of life. And this book tells the political history of the church from the time of John until the second coming of Jesus. Every seal that is open gives another phase of the history of God's people. Now, Pastor Ross, not too long ago, did a series on Revelation at his church, so I don't know if he wants to dive in and if you can give a quick overview of the seals.
1: The seals cover the same time period roughly, as do the seven churches as well as the seven trumpets. And the first seal is a description of a rider on a white horse going forth to conquer. And that's a symbol of the early Christian church up to about 100 AD when the truth was being spread very rapidly. And then the next one is a red horse. It's a symbol of persecution that came from about 100 to 300. And then you move on to a black horse, which symbolizes a compromising of truth. And then a pale horse that brings you into the Dark Ages. And then it brings you up to the time of the Reformation. And then all the way to the second coming of Christ. So it's tracing the history of the Christian church during different events and phases mm-hmm. that the church passed through.
0: Yeah, and so, you know, you would also really enjoy the Bible study guide because it delves into Revelation a little bit. I think we have time for one more call. Looks like another question on Revelation. That's
1: we're going to go to this one here, Bob. He's been waiting for a while. Bob, welcome to the program. Bob from Tennessee. We have about a minute,
16: yeah, hey.
1: 1.5 minutes.
16: Well, great. Real quick, I read in John 19:31 talking about a high Sabbath or a special Sabbath, And I was wondering if you could quickly tell me what was so special and high about it. What does that mean?
0: Yeah, every now and then, of course, the Jews had annual Sabbaths, the Passover, Feast of Trumpets, Feast of Tabernacles. When those annual feasts came along, they called it also a holy day or a Sabbath. They would rest from their regular work to celebrate those feasts. Every now and then, just because of the way the calendar works, the regular weekly Sabbath that goes all the way back to Adam and Eve, the weekly Sabbath would line up with an annual Sabbath. And the year that Jesus died, that Passover landed, the actual Passover sacrifice landed on the seventh day of the week. And so they called it a high Sabbath because just as the Passover was beginning, the Sabbath was beginning. And so they claimed a double blessing during those times. Oh, hope that helps. Bob, I'm sorry. That's our music that kind of chases us off the precipice of this hour. And if you're still listening, don't change the channel, friends. Not until I make my final plea. 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
7: 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Hello, friends. We hope you've enjoyed this episode of Bible Answers Live. Amazing Facts believes strongly in the Great Commission given by Christ to share the wonderful news of salvation to the entire world. 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
4: 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Welcome, everyone.
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4: We call it the Battle of Gilboa.
5: Now King Achish had given the city of Ziklag to David as a home for him and his 600 men and their families. While dwelling in this isolated town, David made raids upon the Geshurites, the Gezrites, and the Amalekites, all of whom were foes of Israel. He left none alive to carry the tidings back to King Achish. But all the while, King Achish supposed that David was warring against the people of Israel. He was sure that David was won over completely to the cause of the Philistines.
6: David has made his people the

0: You have, David.
1: Oh, see who that is, will you, dear?
0: Yes?
2: I have a message for David from King Achish.
1: I am David.
2: The king commands your presence at his palace immediately.
1: King Achish?
2: It's very important that you come.
1: Yes, messenger.
3: Long live the king! Long live the king!
4: Arise and come forward, David. David, I have decided to declare war against Israel. Understand that you and your men are to go out with me in the army.
1: Yes, your majesty. You shall know what your servant can do.
4: I knew I could depend on you, David. I will make you my bodyguard forever. Have your men here, armed and ready to march at sunup day after tomorrow.
1: O God of Abraham, Isaac, and Jacob, I, thy servant David, am in trouble. I know that I should not have come to Philistia without thy bidding. And I've deceived Achish into believing that I and my men are the friends of the Philistines and the enemies of Israel. Now he's commanded me to join him in battle against my own people, O God, against thy people. But I cannot, I will not fight against my brethren. Yet, for the time being, until you show me what I should do, what course I should take, I must march to war with the Philistines. O God, I pray, forgive me of my sins and mistakes, and show me how I may separate myself from these Philistines.
5: Ambassador from Egypt, I shall consider the proposal of your king and let you know. You may withdraw.
2: Thank you, your majesty. Long live the king!
5: Yes, yes. Abner!
6: Yes, your majesty?
5: Who's next?
6: A messenger from King Achish, the Philistine, your majesty.
5: What does he want?
6: He wouldn't say, your majesty. He insists on delivering the message to you in person.
5: Do you think it might be a declaration of war?
6: It's possible, your majesty. While we've been busy hunting David and his men, the Philistines have been capturing much of our outlying territory.
5: How many men do they have in their army now?
6: I don't know, your majesty. We do have reports, however, that David and his men have joined forces with him.
5: Are you sure of this?
6: Quite.
5: That miserable traitor. How dare he fight against his own countrymen? I'll show in that heathen Philistine. Let me hear what he has to say.
6: Yes, your majesty. The messenger from King Achish to see his majesty Saul. Great and mighty King of Israel.
5: You may come forward.
2: Long live the king.
5: State your mission.
2: Achish, mighty king and lord of the Philistines, sends this message unto Saul, great king of Israel. I do hereby declare war upon the Israelites. 5 days from this day, I and my army shall be camped at Shunem, there to engage the armies of Israel in battle. Signed by Achish, king of all the Philistines.
7: Men, soldiers, quiet, please. Your leader, David, future king of Israel, wishes your attention.
8: Men, we've been through much together, from the cave of Adullam up to the present. We're bound together by mutual desires, ambitions, hopes, and fears. We're about to join the Philistines in marching to war against our own people, the Israelites. Now I know as well as you do that it's not God's desire that we fight against our brethren. Therefore, I promise you that we'll not actually take up weapons against the armies of Israel. However, we must march by the side of the Philistines. Just where our cooperation with them will cease, I do not know. But it will. We march to Gath in exactly 1 hour.
4: Come forward, David.
8: Long live the king.
4: I'll have my general take care of food for your men. You will eat with my officers.
8: Thank you, your majesty. Long live the king. Long live the king.

0: On the march to Shunem, a distance of around 90 miles, the lords of the Philistines led the way, while King Achish, with David and his men, bring up the rear. Eventually, the Philistines and David make camp on the plains of Shunem, while King Saul and his army pitch camp on the slopes of Mount Gilboa. Only a few miles separate the two camps. The situation for David and his men has not changed. Yet he's determined to remain true to his own nation and people, though just how he does not know.
1: Lords, princes, captains and soldiers of Philistia, on the morrow we do battle against the Israelites. Tomorrow, every man of you with spears and with swords, with arrows and with horses and chariots shall fight the Israelite dogs until we have once and for all defeated Saul and his armies and driven them off the face of the earth. The gods of Philistia will be with you. So fight, men! Fight! Fight!
2: Your Majesty, may we have a word with you?
3: Yes, General. What may I do for you and your fellow officers?
2: We want to inquire of you, what are these Hebrews doing here?
3: Hebrews?
2: David and his men.
3: Why, David is my servant, my friend. Ever since he joined me, I have found no fault in him.
2: In the heat of battle, he may turn against us.
3: Not David.
2: He shall not go down with us to battle. Did he not slay our champion, the great Goliath? And is he not the same David about whom the women sang, Saul has slain his thousands and David his 10,000s?
3: Yes, I'll admit that.
2: Your Majesty, we do not believe that David will fight against his own people. In battle, he will turn on us and inflict greater harm than would the whole of Saul's army. We will not have this man among us. Send him back to Ziklag.
3: I'll talk to David. David, I have a delicate subject about which to speak with you. You know, David, that I'm your friend, don't you?
4: Of course, Your Majesty.
3: And that I consider you my friend.
4: I'm honored, Your Majesty.
3: As surely as your God lives, David, I haven't found a single thing wrong with you from the day you came seeking protection. Nevertheless, David, the officers of my court don't think... They're not your friends like I am. It's just that my officers and princes don't want you in the battle tomorrow. To please me, will you and your men return to Ziklag in the morning as soon as it's daylight? Will you, David?
4: I humbly submit to the wishes of His Majesty. At sunup, we shall return to Ziklag.
0: Thus, David's prayer that he would be relieved of his duty to fight against his own people was answered. The snare in which he had become entangled was broken, and he was set free. Now the Philistines were encamped at Shunem, while Saul and his forces were assembled on the slopes of Mount Gilboa. As the day drew to a close, King Saul, looking down from the top of the mountain, gets a commanding view of the Philistine army nestled at the base of Moreh, some 4 or 5 miles away. As he gazes upon the Philistine host, he is afraid, and his heart trembles greatly.
5: Long live the king! You sent for me, Your Majesty.
6: Yes, Abner. What do you think of it?
5: Think of what, Your Majesty?
6: Do we have a chance against the Philistines?
5: I don't see why not, Your Majesty.
6: They far outnumber us.
5: We've been outnumbered before and won. And remember, O King, it was on this plain that lies before us that Gideon, with only 300 men, put to flight the hosts of Midian.
6: Well, if we were up against just the Philistines, I'd say yes, but David is on their side, and God seems to be with David while he has forsaken me. I can't fight the Philistines and God.
5: Then there's only one thing to do, Your Majesty. Get God on your side.
6: Oh, you talk like an idiot. How can I get God on my side? I rejected the counsel of his prophet Samuel when he was alive. I have exiled David, the chosen of God, and I have even slain the priests of the Lord.
5: Need Saul, the son of Kish, be reminded how to solicit God's help?
6: Oh, all right, all right. See that I am not disturbed until I call for you.
5: Yes, your majesty. Long live the king. Long live the king.
6: Oh, God, I come to thee now in the time of my trouble for help. Show me what to do, that I may utterly rout the host of the Philistines. Show me in a dream exactly what I must do.
0: But the Lord answered him not by a dream.
6: Send a prophet to me then, O God, to show me the right course of action to defeat the Philistines.
0: But the Lord answered him not by a prophet.
6: Then send one of thy priests to me with instructions from thee, O God.
0: But the Lord answered him not by a priest.
6: Abner, do you happen to know where there is a woman who is a medium?
5: A sorceress, your majesty?
6: Yes, one who can answer questions by a familiar spirit.
5: But your majesty, the law of Moses clearly states that sorcerers are to be put to death. And by your own orders, these persons have been killed.
6: I know. But surely some manage to escape. Find one. One near here that I can go to see tonight.
5: But... Yes, your majesty. Long live the king!
6: Abner, did you find one? A woman with a familiar spirit?
5: Yes, your majesty. There's one at Endor, living in a cave.
6: You're sure of it?
5: My information is reliable.
6: Do you know how to get there?
5: Yes, your majesty, but she won't see you. You're the king. She'd be afraid for her life.
6: She won't know me. I'll remove my royal robes and dress like one of the soldiers. Select one of your best men, one who can be trusted. We'll start for Endor at once, the three of us.
5: Yes.
6: And hurry. I'll disguise myself and be ready to go.
5: There's a ditch right here, your majesty. Step carefully. We're almost through the enemy lines, your majesty. Just a few more yards, and we'll be safe.
6: Is this it?
5: The entrance to the cave is just ahead of us, behind those bushes. You want me to go ahead and seek entrance?
6: Certainly not. I don't want to give any clue that I'm Saul. Now remember, I'm just an ordinary man.
5: Yes, your majesty.
6: Don't call me your majesty.
5: Yes, sir.
6: Come on, then. Let's go. Now, what shall I do?

0: Turn to your left.
1: It isn't very light in here.
0: What? I am the sorceress of Endor. You are sore perplexed. Cross my palm with gifts, and you shall have an answer of peace. Oh, yes, these are rich gifts. I perceive that you are not ordinary soldiers.
2: Divine for me by a spirit, and bring up for me whomever I shall name to you.
0: Dear and familiar spirits, me? Surely you know what King Saul has done? How he has cut off the mediums and the wizards from the land. Why then are you laying a snare for my life to bring about my death?
2: Have no fear. As the Lord lives, no punishment shall come upon you for this thing.
0: Whom shall I bring up?
2: Bring up Samuel for me.
0: Samuel?
2: Samuel the prophet. He died quite some time ago. I've got to see him.

0: have you deceived me? You are not a common soldier. You are Saul, the king.
1: Fear not, madam. You shall not be harmed. Only bring up Samuel for me. Did you see something?
0: I did.
1: What did you see?
0: I see a god coming up out of the earth.
1: What is his appearance?
0: Perhaps an old man is coming up. He is wrapped in a robe.
1: It must be Samuel. I shall bow before him.

0: And you, are you truly Samuel?
1: Why have you disturbed me by bringing me up?
0: I'm in great distress, for the Philistines are warring against me, and God has turned away from me and answers me no more, either by prophets or by dreams. Therefore I have summoned you to tell me what I shall do.
1: Why then do you ask me? Since the Lord has turned from you and become your enemy, the Lord has done to you as he has spoken. For the Lord has torn the kingdom out of your hand and given it to your neighbor, David.
0: Tell me, is there no hope of winning the war on the morrow against the Philistines?
1: The Lord will give Israel, also with you, into the hand of the Philistines.
0: Oh.

0: with me.
1: Tomorrow I die.
2: His Majesty fell to the ground as if dead.
0: He's not dead, for he is still breathing. He has only fainted, but take him out of here.
2: He could have fainted. He's eaten nothing today or this night.
0: He has eaten nothing.
2: Your Majesty, can you hear me? He's coming to.
0: Behold, O King, I have taken my life in my hand and have hearkened to what you have said to me. Now you also hearken to me. Let me set a morsel of bread before you and eat that you may have strength when you go on your way.
1: No, I will not eat.
2: But you've got to, Your Majesty. There's a war to be fought tomorrow. Much preparation has to be made, and you must eat so you'll have strength. You must eat!
1: All right, a little.
0: Help the king onto this bed while I go prepare meat for him.
1: Yes. Tomorrow, I die. Die! Fresh air again. I feel better now, Abner. Let's go.
2: Should we help you, Your Majesty?
1: No, I'll get back on my own. I am king. King, do you understand? King!
2: Yes, Your Majesty.
1: All right, then. Let's go.
2: We must be careful, Your Majesty, that we are not seen or heard by an enemy sentry. We're still in enemy territory.
1: It makes no difference. Tomorrow I die anyway.
2: Certainly you don't believe what that witch said to you, Your Majesty. She's nothing but an
1: imposter.
2: Tomorrow
1: I die, Abner. Tomorrow Satan will exercise his power of death. A power I permitted him to have over me through my obedience to his will instead of the will of God. Tomorrow there comes an end to a life that could have been filled with great success if only...
2: But, Your Majesty, maybe she was wrong. One can't be sure.
1: No, she was right. I chose to forsake God. I was warned, pled with, exhorted, but I would not listen. Tomorrow I pay the penalty of sin and disobedience.
2: It's a beautiful morning. Cheer up, Your Majesty. All is not yet lost.
1: For me it is. Forever lost, Abner.
2: But there is a battle to be won, Your Majesty. The men are ready and waiting. Waiting your command to march.
1: Yes.
2: For their sake, cheer up.
1: Yes, for their sake I must bear up. For the sake of the men. All right, Abner.
2: Men of Israel! Your king, the king chosen by all Israel to lead her armies to victory, wishes to speak to you.
3: Men of Israel, today we face the mighty foe, the Philistines. I call upon you to equip yourselves like men. Be brave, courageous, fight the battle of the living God of... Be strong, be valiant, and...
1: All right, General, all right. Give the command to go forward.
2: Yes, Your Majesty.
4: On the plains of Shunem and the slopes of Mount Gilboa, the armies of Israel and the host of the Philistines closed in mortal combat. Though the fearful scene in the cave of Endor had driven all hope from his heart, Saul fought with desperate valor for his throne and his kingdom.
3: Abner! Abner!
2: Yes, Your Majesty!
3: How is the battle going?
2: We're losing to the enemy, Your Majesty. Many of our men are falling in battle. Others are fleeing before the Philistines and...
3: What about my sons, Abner? Jonathan, Abinadab, Melchizua.
2: Your Majesty, word has just come. All three of them have fallen before the archers.
5: But they died gloriously for their country and their king.
3: My sons, all of them dead. Oh, because
2: Your Majesty, I shall go now and endeavor to rally our forces for a last-ditch stand.
1: By all means, Abner.
5: Long live the king!
3: Oh, how foolish I have been. Would that I could live over all the... Oh, but I can't. It's too late for that.
4: Now the battle pressed hard upon Saul, and the archers found him.
3: Armor-bearer! Armor-bearer!
6: Yes, Your Majesty.
3: I have been wounded by an arrow. Disabled.
6: I'll call for help, Your Majesty. No, have you surrounded with a guard of soldiers?
3: Oh, no, it's too late. There's no use. Armor-bearer, draw your sword and run me through with it.
6: No, no, Your Majesty, I cannot kill my king.
3: That is a command. Run me through. Lest the Philistines find me and make sport of me.
6: Your Majesty, I will not do this evil to my king.
3: You refuse my command, will you? All right, then. I shall take my own sword and fall upon it.
6: Ah! Oh! Your Majesty, Your Majesty, you fell on your own sword.
4: And Saul's armor-bearer took his own sword and fell upon it. And he too died with Saul. Thus the first king of Israel perished with the guilt of self-murder upon his soul. His life had been a failure, and he went down in dishonor and despair. Holy Scripture says, "So Saul died for his unfaithfulness. He was unfaithful to the Lord in that he did not keep the command of the Lord, and also consulted a medium, seeking guidance, and did not seek guidance from the Lord."
7: If you haven't signed up for the adventures, why not do it today?
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0: Just got a nice cup of fresh brewed coffee. And I'm settling into my easy chair, getting ready to continue with our memories of the Sugar Creek Gang. Now, I know you want me to get on with this tale, so I'm not going to waste another moment. You'll remember that Bo Cindy Winthrop and her mom had been kidnapped, and a private investigator, Leonard Cummins, had been called in by Mr. Winthrop. Mr. Cummins seemed like a pretty thorough man, and he knew his job all right. He also knew that he didn't want us helping to capture the criminals. Even so, the sheriff had deputized us. But Mr. Cummins was afraid that too many people involved would mean more risk and things getting messed up, which we could understand. However, we did decide to do what the sheriff asked. So far as checking out waterways and roadways by the old ice house, and making sure that Tom's dad, John Till, was on the up and up. So, while we made plans and preparations as to how we were going to go about our small part, the sheriff, Mr. Winthrop, and Mr. Cummins were mapping out their plans.
1: And the latest word you heard from the kidnappers?
2: $10,000 and the return of the government property rights deed unsigned.
3: This is definitely a syndicate move.
1: Well, what I don't understand is how they found out you owned the land near the prison. These things are kept pretty secret.
3: He's right about that, Winthrop.
2: Well, I don't know myself. The only ones I discussed this with was my immediate staff.
3: Do you have any questionable employees?
2: No, I screen everyone carefully. I can't afford not to.
3: Well, was there anyone else?
2: Well,
3: Mr. Winthrop?
2: This is crazy, but...
3: But what?
2: My wife.
1: You think your wife is involved?
2: No, but she knows about this business with the government. She has a slight drinking problem, and perhaps under the influence she may have said something.
3: To whom?
2: My wife gambles for rather high stakes. Her vacations are usually on junkets. She mixes with a number of what you might term the fast set.
3: It's very probable she mentioned your occupation to someone.
2: Very possible. And that's why they had to kidnap her. If they mentioned the land as a bribe, she'd know who they were.
3: And they kidnapped your daughter to bring your wife back from the Caribbean. Very intelligent group we're working with here.
1: The immediate people we're dealing with, the kidnappers, how important are they to the scheme of things?
3: My guess is that they were hired for this job specifically, which means their lives aren't that valuable.
2: What makes you think that?
3: Intuition. And it explains their contact with John Till. That's a mistake they've made that could be in our favor if John Till is leveling with us.
2: That's one thing we don't know.
1: Well, the boys are keeping an eye out for any unusual moves by John.
3: Can these boys be trusted?
2: They can be trusted, Mr. Cummins. My concern is for their safety.
3: Small towns have strange ways. You wouldn't see a city inviting teenagers and younger to be deputies.
1: And if they were anything like the Sugar Creek Gang, you would.
3: The Sugar Creek Gang?
1: Yeah, that's what they call themselves, for the town we live in.
3: Right. Well, I suppose they're keeping an eye on John Till won't hurt anything.
1: And they're checking those roads and waterways from the ice house. I figure we won't be able to make any moves in the cemetery. We've got to be absolutely certain we can get Mrs. Winthrop and Cindy to safety before we start chasing them.
3: Mr. Winthrop, what guarantee have they given you as to your daughter's and wife's safety?
2: They haven't. But they said as long as I held on to the land, there wouldn't be any further harassment. But if I turned around after the return of my family and began renegotiations with the government or allowed them any access to the land, the second persuasion wouldn't be as, how did he term it? Oh, yes, diplomatic. We're dealing with very big men, Mr. Cummins. That's why I called you in.
3: Do you have the money?
2: It was delivered this morning. $50s and $100 bills.
3: Serial numbers?
2: Yes.
3: When did you say you'd hear from them?
2: Late this evening.
3: I've set up a tape recorder in your home. We'll be taping all calls. Also, Sheriff, I want to contact the Forest Ranger Station. They'll be of great service to us since they know the waterways.
1: Well, Big Jim's already doing that.
3: Fine. One other thing. How many do you have on your force?
1: Myself and another deputy.
3: Now, I'll have a few of my men fly in.
2: What about our low profile?
3: Oh, just a few. The ranger station can supply more men if necessary. Now, as I understand, they want Till to pick up the money, deliver it to the ice house, and put the money in the fish.
1: That's it.
3: When is this to take place?
2: I'll know this evening.
3: So let's do our groundwork now.
1: And I don't think it's wise for us to be seen down by the ice house. If John Till is leveling with us, and I believe he is, they're going to be watching that boathouse to see if anyone of a suspicious nature is seen around there. Now, the fellas can play around that boathouse, and none of your kidnappers would suspect a thing. If they see us snooping around...
3: You needn't say more. We'll let the boys do it. But let's go to the ranger station. The most they can think we're doing is setting up roadblocks, since they don't know we know about the ice.
2: Let's hope that.
3: Well, then they won't suspect we're checking waterways.
1: Fine. We can do that.
2: If you gentlemen don't mind, I have a few things to do, and I'll be home in about 2 hours.
3: We'll see you there.
1: Hey, you're looking tired, Mr. Winthrop.
2: I am, Sheriff, I am. There's a price you pay for power, and sometimes I'm not so sure it's worth it.

0: Thought you'd like to take a walk rather than stay in the house. Besides, the ladies are going to be having one of their missionary meetings, and although it's for a good cause, it can get mighty talky in there.
1: No, this is fine. I need a good long walk. Farm's looking mighty prosperous.
0: Yeah, the Lord's been good.
1: And you've been a hard worker.
0: Yeah, I guess. Yeah, but you know me, Charles. I love the land. We've been thinking and praying for your wife and little girl.
1: I know. And right now I'm thinking that nothing but prayer is going to work. But I don't know how viable it is for me.
0: I don't understand. What do you mean?
1: Well, your life is so simple. Out there, Ted. Out there. How else can you define it? It's different. Here it's just you, the land, and your God. With me, things are so complex.
0: Charles, I don't pretend to know what goes on out there. I suppose my life is simple compared to yours, but, well, I've got a very sure feeling that no matter where I was, if I had a personal relationship with Jesus Christ, that simplicity would still be there. And I also have a very sure feeling that you've been thinking along these same lines, or you would never come to me.
1: I am coming to you, aren't I?
0: You have been for quite some time. And not so much coming to me, but coming to a place where you think you might find the answers. Now you're wondering if you can carry those answers to where you are in this world.
1: Yes, that's exactly what I'm wondering.
0: Charles, Christ was in the world. He made no qualms about who he dealt with. He was very sure on what level he dealt with them.
1: You're not going to believe this, but in all my business transactions, I've maintained ethical standards. What I haven't done is ask my staff to do the same. What I didn't know wouldn't affect me, but I am my brother's keeper. I'm not trying to get off the track. I'm just trying to sort out all the thousands of contradictions swimming in my head.
0: Charles, there's a lot on your mind now. Don't think about all the interactions you have or might encounter. Just think, come unto me, all ye that are heavy laden, and I will give you rest. I know you're in a vulnerable point in your life, Louise and Cindy being in the dangerous circumstances they're in, but, well, sometimes God has to bring us to these points because we won't listen any other way.
1: You think what happened was God intended?
0: I believe everything that happens in our lives is God intended. And I'll admit that sometimes that's hard to take.
1: I remember getting very angry when someone told me that once. Somehow I can't now, maybe because you're right. A lot of things have been happening in my life, and I keep snapping to a halt, trying to figure out the reasons. And I always come back to one. I can't place it in your terms, but it's discovering I'm a human being who goes beyond the... Well, what am I trying to say? It goes beyond the... No. I'm a human being who isn't whole. I have the success, the money, the respect, but I am not whole. I guess that's the word.
0: Those terms are as good as any, Charles. Not being whole is precisely what it's all about. Every man is not complete until he has the one-to-one relationship with his God through Jesus Christ. No matter who you are, president, prince, pauper, we all have the same need, to belong to the one who created us. And when you think of it, that's a fairly reasonable feeling. What are you thinking?
1: I'm trying to pray. Ted, I'd like to be alone. Just for a few minutes.
0: Charles, take all the time you need.
1: Thank you.

0: What's the time?
1: About 5. Getting hungry?
0: Nah.
1: Well, I sure am.
0: There's beer in the fridge.
1: For food?
0: Well, go catch a rabbit.
1: What about the kid? Is she hungry, ma'am?
2: She hasn't eaten all day. We're both hungry. Oh, would you please stop beating that rope?
0: Bothering you?
2: The child. I'd like the child to get some sleep.
0: When I'm ready.
1: Maybe a glass of water. I'll get it.
0: Yeah, just for the kid. Not for Mrs. Winthrop. Alcoholics can get drunk on water.
2: I am not an alcoholic.
0: Oh, that's not what the boss tells me.
1: Sam, shut up.
0: Don't tell me to shut up. What difference does it make? She wouldn't remember. She was too drunk to know who or where she was.
2: I don't understand what you mean.
1: I'll get the water, lady.
0: You stay right where you are. You're gambling junkets, Mrs. Winthrop. You wouldn't be here if you were a nice, sober lady. You stayed home and took care of Shirley Temple over there.
2: What are you talking about?
0: Just that you talk too much when you've had a little too much.
2: Oh.
0: And you pal around with the biggies, and some of these biggies work with the, they work. And the people they work for had always been wondering who owned that strip of land right around the prison. The Lapdog Lush.
2: How dare you!
0: Didn't you know that was your nickname? Lapdog Lush. Don't you remember complaining about your landowner husband who owns every piece of land right up to the state penitentiary?
2: Oh, no!
0: Lapdog Lush.

There's so much going on in this story. Even my head is swimming, trying to sort everything out. But in the next two times that we meet, things are going to start coming clear. And then you'll see how the Sugar Creek gang helped capture those criminals. I can't keep you in suspense about that. They're caught all right. But you're going to have to wait to see how. In this exciting story by Paul Hutchins. Well, until then, I want you to take care, and we'll be praying for you all.

You've been listening to another dramatic adaptation of Christian children's literature, brought to life by The Bookshelf. This has been a radio presentation produced by the Broadcasting Department of the Moody Bible Institute.

0: We know that weather on Earth can cause havoc, hurricanes and tornadoes and rainstorms and so on. But what we didn't know until September the 2nd, 1859, is that weather on the sun can do the same. A massive solar storm on the sun, now known as the Carrington event, in honor of the British amateur astronomer who observed it, reached the Earth on that day, causing a huge geomagnetic storm that caused chaos with technology. Telegraph communications failed. Fires were caused. Sky watchers witnessed auroras that ranged much further than usual. The unexpected can bring disaster. It could be a solar storm, and we think that will happen one day. Or it could be a diagnosis or a job loss or even a windfall that many people aren't able to handle. What do you do about the unexpected when you're caught by surprise, blindsided? Few people expect to have a stroke. Accidents aren't planned. Bad news comes from out of the blue. Faith in God will keep you, sustain you when it seems nothing else can. You've surely heard people say, "I couldn't have gone through that without God." Here's an invitation from the Almighty. "Come, my people, enter your chambers and shut your doors behind you. Hide yourself, as it were, for a little moment until the indignation is past." That's Isaiah 26:20. You will encounter a difficult trial. They come to everyone. The likelihood is you won't have time to prepare for it. Learn to lean on God, who doesn't always remove hardships, but always provides a way for you to get through them. Jesus died on a cross for you and now lives to help you in every single time of need you experience. John Bradshaw, It Is Written.
1: Hey kids, welcome to Nature Corner's series on our feathered friends. We're about to join Uncle Bob and go bird watching, so grab your binoculars. Let's go.
2: Greetings from Antarctica.
3: That's the South Pole.
2: Right. I am the Emperor Penguin, and I am Uncle Bob's guest today.
3: Pete, is that you?
2: Indeed.
4: Well, Pete the Penguin, welcome to Nature Corner.
2: Well, thank you for inviting me, Uncle Robert.
4: Oh, you deserve it.
2: That's kind of you.
4: Yeah, thank you. How many different species of penguins are there?
2: 15.
4: Ooh, that many?
2: Yes, yes. The intelligent creator designed each one a tad bit differently, too.
4: Ooh. Do you all live at the South Pole?
2: No, no. Only 7 species of penguins live in the Antarctic, Uncle Bob.
4: I see. What species are you?
2: I am the Emperor.
4: Ooh, the largest of all penguins.
2: Yes, 4 feet tall. There's 90 pounds of me.
4: Whoa, you're a big boy, Pete.
2: Fat and clumsy when I walk on the ice, Beanie, but sleek, swift, and smooth as a silver bullet when I'm in the icy waters.
4: I want you to tell the kids and me about that in a minute. But first, where did you get your name?
2: Pete or Penguin?
4: A penguin.
2: Okay. The people from the country of Wales gave me my name.
4: Really?
2: Yeah. Pen is a Welsh word that means head or peak. Gwyn means white.
4: But your head isn't white. It's black.
2: I know it's black. My name Penguin describes where I live, not what I look like.
4: Oh, where you live, like white peaks, as in snow and ice, right?
2: Yes, yeah. There are peaks of ice and snow here in Antarctica, Uncle Bob.
4: Pens of Gwyn.
2: That's it, Penguin.
4: Very interesting.
2: I thought you'd find that educational.
4: Oh, I did. I know many kids have seen you at the refrigerated section of their zoos, but would you describe yourself just in case some of the boys and girls have never seen you?
2: I am a large bird that spends half of his life in the ocean, the other half on the ice. When I stand upright. Always looking like I have my tuxedo on.
4: A sleek black and white one, too, made out of, feathers or fur?
2: Feathers. Each outer feather is waterproofed by the creator and slightly curved so it overlaps the next one. You know, like tiles on a roof.
4: Sure, like shingles. Why do your feathers overlap like this, Pete?
2: The Lord did it to hold in my body heat, Uncle Bob.
4: Oh.
2: See, I've got quite a little furnace inside of me, and if my outer feathers released this heat from my bod, I'd freeze to death almost instantly.
4: Well, how cold does the weather get in Antarctica?
2: 70, sometimes 80 below zero in the wintertime.
4: Whoa! That's more than cool, man, cool. I guess you're one bird who cannot fly south.
2: I'd have to go north to get warm, Uncle Bob.
4: That's right. You're at the South Pole.
2: Plus, penguins cannot fly.
4: Hey, that's right.
2: We can only swim. My body is more completely covered with feathers than any other bird.
4: And that's gotta be because of the super cold climate in which you live.
2: But you know something? Many times I'll dive into the icy waters just to get warm.
4: Run that one past me again.
2: That's right. Ocean water freezes at 28 degrees Fahrenheit. And that actually feels like bath water to me compared to the air temperature that's 70 below zero.
4: I'll say. Pete, the kids and I know that all birds have two layers of feathers. Is that true of you, though?
2: Yes, I told you about my outer layer of feathers.
4: Yes, jet black on your back and head and snow white on your front.
2: Christ, the very wise creator, also gave me a middle layer of feathers.
4: Describe them, please.
2: Sure. My outer feathers have strong shafts that grow out of my skin. My maker caused a lot of very light, fluffy, downy feathers to also grow out of these shafts.
4: And that down is your middle layer of feathers?
2: Yes, it is. Yeah. This middle layer of down lies directly over my skin, and it acts exactly like the down inside of your parka.
4: A jacket?
2: Yes.
4: Down traps the warm air next to my body.
2: Mine, too. Before anybody ever made a down-filled jacket, the penguin had his on.
4: We copied after yours.
2: Yeah. The wonderful designer, the Lord Jesus Christ, gave me mine, Uncle Bob.
4: Really, Pete the Penguin?
2: You want to learn about my third layer?
4: Of feathers?
2: No, of blubber.
4: Blubber? You have blubber?
2: Oh, yes. God knew I had to have it here in Antarctica. And like I said, I stand around on the ice with hundreds of other emperor penguin friends when the temperature is 80 below zero.
4: Okay, tell the kids and me about this inner layer of blubber.
2: I told you I weigh 90 pounds, right?
4: Right.
2: 30 pounds of me is blubber.
4: One third of you, then?
2: Yes. The Son of God knew exactly how much I would need to stay alive in this cold environment.
4: So, your body actually needs 30 pounds of fatty blubber to keep you warm in the wintertime?
2: No.
4: What do you mean, no, Pete?
2: During the coldest part of the winter months, my mate lays her egg, and I have to take care of it. I sort of squat over it, letting some of my skin cover the eggs. Mm-hmm. Now, during that time, I cannot dive into the ocean and get food. So then, my blubber is used as food.
4: Very educational. So your blubber is used for insulation and for food. And speaking of food, Pete, what does an emperor penguin eat? And how does he get it?
2: Little shrimp called krill. I dive after them and swim into a large school of them, open my 4-inch bill wide, and dinner is served, Uncle Bob.
4: I notice you have some pretty fancy webbed feet.
2: Yes, I use them only to steer me.
4: Really? Not to paddle with, huh? Okay, you must use your foot-long black flippers on your sides to power you through the water, right?
2: Right. I don't fly in the air, but I sure do in the water.
4: Sure, your flippers do look like narrow wings.
2: And big muscles operate them, too.
4: Mm-hmm.
2: My flippers are shaped just perfectly to pull me through the water at a nice speed. I actually look like a bird flying, only underwater. I use both my flippers and my webbed feet to jump out of the water, then, and land on the ice.
4: Neat guy, Pete Penguin.
2: A neat creator, Uncle Bob.
4: Oh, yes. He's mighty. He's all-powerful, too. Do you eat anything other than krill?
2: An occasional fish or crab, yes, but mostly krill.
4: Kids are probably thinking, oh, Pete, don't you get tired of eating the same thing all the time?
2: Not really, because of what it does for me.
4: I know. Keeps you alive in a fiercely cold wasteland.
2: It's more than just food.
4: Explain.
2: It's medicine that keeps me healthy.
4: Krill is also medicine?
2: Yes. You see, krill eat only green algae.
4: Plant life.
2: Yes. And inside that green algae, scientists have discovered halosferin.
4: What is halosferin?
2: A strong antibiotic.
4: Antibiotic. That means against life.
2: It kills foreign life, like a bacteria that would make me sick.
4: So because the krill eats green algae, you get that antibiotic that is still in the krill's body.
2: Exactly. And it keeps my intestines remarkably free from bacteria that usually is found in animals' digestive organs.
4: Whoa. So your drugstore is really your grocery store, too.
2: Yeah. Krill found in the ocean.
4: When the sun shines brightly or after a lot of exercise in the water, don't you get just a tad bit warm?
2: Sometimes actually hot.
4: Really?
2: Yes.
4: Surely you don't need all of your insulation and blubber then. What do you do?
2: My brain detects that my blood has gotten warmer than it should, and it sends a signal to all my blood vessels inside of my blubber, and it tells them to expand.
4: To open up more, become wider. And because of that, Pete, the warmer blood circulates faster throughout your blubber.
2: Yes, and the extra warmth is radiated from my blubber.
4: But you have two layers of feathers over your blubber, trapping in the heat.
2: I know, and I ruffle my feathers.
4: I open them up a little bit, huh?
2: And that lets the heat out quickly into the cold air.
4: Mm.
2: But if the sun gets unusually warm, Uncle Bob, I still must do more to cool off.
4: Such as?
2: My webbed feet and the undersides of my flippers also have many blood vessels that are close to the surface.
4: And does your brain tell these vessels to expand too?
2: Open up more, yeah, and let more blood circulate through them.
4: And that warmer than normal blood quickly gives up its heat to the cold air around them.
2: All the time, my high-tech computer brain is taking the temperature of my blood, and as soon as it returns to normal, my brain makes the blood vessels narrow.
4: Not letting nearly so much blood flow through them now.
2: You've got me all figured out, Uncle Bob.
4: Well, you helped the kids and me to understand you today, Pete Penguin. Thank you.
2: You girls and boys know too much about me now to believe that I evolved this way gradually, huh?
4: Good point. Intelligent kids know that you were designed, engineered
2: by the master engineer of the universe, the Lord Jesus Christ.
4: You're right. Colossians 1:16 says, by him all things were created.
2: And that one has my name on it, Pete the Penguin.
4: Right.
2: See you next week, kids. I'll tell you a lot more about my underwater life.
4: That sounds interesting. Super having you here today, Pete Penguin.
2: Thank you, Uncle Bob.

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1: It has stood the test of time. God's book, the Bible. Still relevant in today's complex world. It is written. Sharing hope around the globe.
2: Thanks for joining me today on It Is Written. I'm John Bradshaw, and today we're going to look at a subject that's absolutely vital for everyone. One thing I love to do is to gaze at the night sky, but I found out back in 1986 that I'm not much of an astronomer. I spent some time one evening peering into the heavens trying to locate Halley's Comet, and I was so excited when I discovered this little white dot traveling along with a tail jutting out behind it, until I looked in another part of the sky and saw something else that looked exactly the same, and then in another part, and then in another part, and before I knew it, the whole sky was filled with millions of Halley's Comets. I thought maybe I'll have better luck seeing it when it comes back again next time, in 2061. And I'm sure by then someone will have an app that will help me identify exactly what I'm looking for. It seems to me that there's something about the night sky that you just cannot argue with. While you're living in your own little corner of planet Earth and you look up and see millions of stars, a full moon with human footprints somewhere on its surface, you think of the sun and all those brilliant stars and the other planets out there. We are part of an incredibly vast universe. Our Milky Way galaxy is 100,000 light years across. Now that means if you could travel 186,000 miles a second, 300,000 kilometers a second, and if you traveled that fast for 100,000 years, that's how long it'd take to get across our galaxy. And they tell us there are probably 200 billion galaxies out there, maybe as many as 500 billion. And that's just mind-boggling. And so we look up and maybe we wonder, where did all those galaxies come from? Where did our Earth come from? And where did we come from? Back in 2001, NASA partnered with Princeton University and launched the Wilkinson probe, which spent a year observing the universe from its orbit a million miles from planet Earth. Almost 2 years later, NASA shared the probe's stunningly detailed composite photos with the world, calling them the best baby pictures ever taken of the universe. Dr. Charles Bennett, the mission's principal investigator, said this, "We've captured the infant universe in sharp focus, and from this portrait, we can now describe the universe with unprecedented accuracy. The data are solid, a real gold mine." The new portrait, NASA said, pegged the age of the universe at 13.7 billion years old, with a remarkably small 1% margin of error. Many scientists felt that the data returned by the Wilkinson probe provided strong confirming evidence for the so-called Big Bang, the theory that the universe began billions of years ago in a single colossal explosion. Proponents of the Big Bang idea say fragments of that massive explosion eventually cooled and became billions of spinning galaxies made up of even more billions of suns and planets. And as the eons of time passed, on at least one of those planets, life appeared and evolved into a nearly incomprehensible variety of forms. Plants, sea life, insects, animals, and finally, man. So that's how we got here. We're the result of an explosion out of the nothingness. But that idea would make human life essentially meaningless. Following its own rules, the investigations of science have led to a

how you can tell others that God really exists, then in just a moment, I'm going to give you several reasons why you can be certain that there really is a God and why you can trust the Bible as the Word of God. Back in a moment.

0: It's time now for today's Bible question. Here it is. I believe in God and read my Bible, but I haven't found a church I really like going to. Do I need to go to church in order to be saved? I get more out of reading my Bible than listening to preachers, and that includes those on TV. I'm hopeful you're not including "it is written" in that. Now, there isn't a verse in the Bible that says explicitly, "Thou shalt go to church." It doesn't say that. Now, does a person need to go to church in order to be saved? No, of course not. You can accept Jesus on a boat or in the forest or in a coal mine. I accepted Jesus and salvation in a bathtub. But that's not really the question. The question is, what do you do once you're saved? The Bible's pretty clear about that. The biblical model is to worship together with believers of like faith. All the way back in the Old Testament, the temple services gave people the opportunity to do that. Corporate worship was the biblical manner. Even Jesus attended church every week, in fact. Luke 4:16 says, as his custom was, he went into the synagogue on the Sabbath day. The early Christian church had churches with congregations, and they were organized. I believe the Bible is clear. God wants people in church, not just for worship, because the church is like a place where you come not just for common worship, but also for common mission. Rightly understood, the church is the training center that God's people come to in order to be fed, filled, commissioned, and then sent forth into the field as workers for Jesus. If all we all did was stay home and do what sort of felt right to us as we believe God led us, Christianity and the spread of the gospel would be in a sorry state. I can't think of any significant organization that flourishes without organization. Now, if you're not getting anything out of the churches you have attended, here's what I would recommend. Go to your Bible. Find the truth, the message of the Bible. And then find a church that's teaching that truth, as much truth as you could possibly find. You might even have to move on to another place as you grow and learn more. But God will lead you to the church that is right for you, where you can grow and help others to do the same. If you have a question you'd like answered, please go to our website, itiswritten.com. 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
1: If you have a Bible question for Pastor John Bradshaw, please write to It Is Written, Box O, Thousand Oaks, California, 91359, or visit our website, itiswritten.com, and send us your questions online.
0: I told you a moment ago that I'd share with you some solid reasons as to why you can believe that there really is a God, and why you can be certain that the Bible is the Word of God. This gargantuan universe had to come from somewhere. It had to have a cause, and it's reasonable and logical to believe that the ultimate first cause of the universe was an all-powerful Creator God. Here's why. The universe gives evidence of order and complex design, the most obvious example of that being the human body. And if creation suggests a creator, then design suggests a designer. You know, a friend of mine was at a university studying science when the professor announced to the class this. He said, "If you go way back, there was nothing at all except a few specks of dust." Then he said, "One day, those specks of dust exploded in the Big Bang, and the universe was the result." Now, what he did next is interesting. He paused, he looked at the class very sternly, wagged his finger, and said, "Now, don't you ever ask me where those specks of dust came from." You know, I just don't think that kind of thinking cuts it. And honestly, I'm surprised anyone would go for

0: The world around us suggests it didn't get here by itself. And the complexity of design and so much of what we see suggests there had to be a designer. Now consider this with me. The book of Acts starts like this. Acts chapter 1 and verse 1. The former treaties have I made, O Theophilus, of all that Jesus began both to do and teach, until the day in which he was taken up. After that, he through the Holy Ghost had given commandments unto the apostles whom he had chosen. Now notice what he says in the next verse. To whom also he showed himself after his passion, that is after his death, by many infallible proofs. Luke, who wrote the book of Acts, says you can believe in Jesus because he demonstrated he was back from the dead by many infallible proofs. He says you just can't argue with the fact that Jesus is the Messiah because he proved it by many infallible proofs. His thinking is that if Jesus really came back from the dead, that would establish him as the Messiah, who of course would then be the Son of God. And so therefore there's very clearly a God. Many infallible proofs, Luke said. And what were they? Well, he was seen by the Marys at the tomb after his resurrection from the dead. That's one. Then he was seen in the upper room. That's another. Then he taught. He was seen by others. He made the disciples breakfast one morning down on the lakeshore. However you stack it, he was very definitely dead after dying on the cross. And he was very definitely alive from the dead, and he spent about 6 weeks with his friends to prove it. Even doubting Thomas had to admit, he's back from the dead. This would validate the Bible story. And keep in mind, Dr. Luke has been called by many one of the most accurate historians you could ever read. The people who were there at the time testified that Jesus was the Messiah. In Acts chapter 2, Peter, preaching at Pentecost, said, "This Jesus hath God raised up, whereof we all are witnesses." Then in Acts chapter 3, Peter spoke of Jesus as the one whom God hath raised from the dead. Now I hear somebody saying, "What does that prove?" Well, let me tell you what it proves. The eyewitnesses said he worked miracles. The eyewitnesses said he healed people. They said he died on the cross, that he rose from the dead, that he ascended to heaven. The eyewitnesses were certain he was the Son of God. Now someone's going to say, "Well, I don't believe those eyewitnesses. That's all a lie." Okay, fine. So let's transfer that line of thinking into another part of a person's life. "Mr. Smith, you have cancer. I'm the oncologist, and I've seen the evidence." You know, you're probably going to believe the oncologist, even though you've never seen the cancer yourself. If the people who say that they've seen your cancer say you've got cancer, there's not a very big chance that you're going to argue the point, is there? You're going to take their word for it, even though you've never seen it yourself. And then a friend says to Mr. Smith, "How do you know you've got cancer? Have you seen it?" And he says, "No, I have not seen it, but the experts have seen it, and I'm taking their word for it." But the minute somebody says, "I was there and I saw Jesus after he rose from the dead," someone else says, "Oh, I could never believe that." What? You were driving through town without a GPS, you got lost, and so you asked a perfect stranger, "Hey, where's Main Street?" And she says, "Second right." And you say, "Thanks." And you go on your way without even questioning whether you're going in the right direction or the wrong direction. "She lives here. Why would she lie to me?" is what you're thinking. You mean a person would trust somebody just like that? You do it all the time. But you can't trust someone who said, "I was there when Jesus appeared after his death. It's true. He really is the Messiah." You can't trust that? "Well, John, a lot of experts say the Bible isn't true." You know, it isn't always smart to blindly trust the experts. CNN.com reported about a woman who was told that her baby boy needed hearing aids. Now, she didn't really think so, but she went along with the experts. She then noticed that her child was uncomfortable with the hearing aids. It was like everything was too loud for him. The doctors told her that she was in denial and said she ought to stick with the hearing aids. So she got a second opinion, and she was told that she should remove those hearing aids immediately before they totally destroyed her son's hearing. Now, when someone makes a claim that is important, dealing with your safety or the health of your kids, or especially with your eternal life, you owe it to yourself to investigate those claims intelligently and then act on what is true and what is right. When someone like Dr. Luke writes that Jesus demonstrated he was the divine Son of God, you owe it to yourself to check that out, not to just dismiss the claim as if it were a hoax. And I'm certain that if you do check, you'll be satisfied the Bible is absolutely true. Now, when we return in just a moment, an unforgettable story that will help you be certain the Bible really is the reliable Word of God.
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0: I told you a moment ago that I'd share with you an unforgettable story that demonstrates that the Bible really is the Word of God. But first, let me give you two other reasons you can have confidence in God and in the Bible. Until the 19th century, very little was known about the ancient past except for the biblical record. History seemed locked forever behind strange picture writings such as the hieroglyphics of Egypt. There was not a person in Egypt or anywhere else in the world who'd been able to decipher the markings of the ancient language. In 1799, one of Napoleon's soldiers unearthed what became known as the Rosetta Stone, which you can now see in the British Museum in London. In 1822, a brilliant young Frenchman by the name of Jean-François Champollion cracked that ancient code. Scholars were now able to verify biblical passages dating back farther than any for which historical corroboration had existed before. Then came the discovery of the Dead Sea Scrolls, very old scrolls which contained portions of every book of the Old Testament, except for the book of Esther. The Isaiah scroll was complete from the first verse to the last. An extraordinary find. The Dead Sea Scrolls were 1,000 years older than any complete biblical Hebrew manuscript in existence. Scholars around the world were amazed to learn that the Old Testament has come down to us through the centuries practically unchanged. Evidently, dead men do tell tales. So, archaeology confirms the accuracy and the reliability of God's Word. A second compelling evidence that the Bible is God's inspired Word is the book's ability to foretell the future. Look at this description in the book of Isaiah. "I am God, and there is none like me, declaring the end from the beginning, and from ancient times, things that are not yet done." That's Isaiah 46, 9 and 10. Before the ancient kingdom of Babylon reached the height of its power, God's book foretold its fall in Isaiah 13 and verse 19. "And Babylon, the glory of kingdoms, the beauty of the Chaldeans' pride, will be as when God overthrew Sodom and Gomorrah." In the book of Jeremiah, the Bible identified ahead of time the power that would overthrow Babylon. And the Bible gets even more specific. The name of the man who would lead the armies against Babylon was prophesied 150 years before his birth, as was the very way that he would do it. "Thus saith the Lord to his anointed, to Cyrus, whose right hand I have held, I will open before him the double doors." I don't know about you, but I'm impressed by that. Now, when I was a teenager, a friend of mine told me that he thought the Bible was on the same standing as the tooth fairy. Now, the minute the tooth fairy starts accurately predicting the future, be sure to let me know. I wish I had time to talk about the fulfilled prophecies in the Bible, but we'll go deeper into that another time. The third, and perhaps the greatest evidence that the Bible is what it claims to be, is the power of the Bible to change lives. Listen to this incredible true story. Sam Tannehill spent his early life in and out of prison. Then, 2 weeks after one five-year stint, he robbed a small restaurant in Ohio, forced a waitress into his car, and fled town. Her badly beaten body was discovered the next day. Eventually, Sam was captured and sentenced to die in the electric chair. But he was visited by several Christians and was given a Bible. He opened it eventually out of sheer boredom. Soon he became absorbed. His own words reveal his spiritual journey.
2: I found a place where a man named Jesus sent some of his gang to bring him a mule. For this, I thought him a horse thief. Then I ran across a place where he made wine. For this, I called him a bootlegger. Then I found a place where he raised the dead, healed all manner of sickness, and cast out evil. Now I wondered, what manner of man is this? So, I started at Matthew, and I read all the part called the New Testament. By that time, I found him. Not a horse thief or bootlegger, but the Son of God. I knew of people who prayed and served that God and who lived up to his law, but that wasn't me. I was a convict on death row, a murderer. But I read where people in the Bible were also outside of the law. Then I was troubled. I wanted that peace of mind this God was giving away. But how could I get word to him? Can he really hear you when you pray? And will he answer a man who has never heard of him?
0: Sam prayed long and earnestly for forgiveness of his sins and finally found peace with his God. Shortly before his execution at the Ohio State Penitentiary in 1956, he wrote these words.
2: There are just four of us on death row at present, but I am glad to tell you that three of us are under the blood of Christ. Please pray that we will be able to get the fourth one before it is too late.
0: His last audible prayer was,
2: Lord, don't hold against these guards what they're about to do tonight. It is what I have done that has forced them to do what they're about to do. And if it is a sin, Lord, then please charge it to my account and forgive them as you have forgiven all the rest of my sins. Amen.
0: Never has there been a book that could so dramatically change the lives of men and women. How's it with you, friend? Have you given the Bible the opportunity to demonstrate to you whether or not it really is the Word of God? Sam's life was completely changed. I believe yours will be too. Why don't you take the time to read what the Bible says, to take it seriously, and to ask God to show you His love and His plan for your life? Let's ask Him right now. Please pray with me, would you? Let's pray. Father in heaven, we thank you today that you truly are and that your word, the Holy Bible, truly is what you say it is. And I pray that in our lives right now, it would have power. It would be gracious and blessed. And that you, through your word and through faith in your word, would make us what you want us to be. Saved, secure, confident children of the Most High God of heaven. We thank you and we believe today, trusting in you and praying in Jesus' name. Amen.

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2: Thanks for joining me. I look forward to seeing you again next time. Until then, remember, it is written, man shall not live by bread alone, but by every word that proceeds from the mouth of God.

We're in Deuteronomy chapter 10 today, beginning in verse 1, where Moses is telling the story about the Ten Commandments. At that time the Lord said to me, "Hew for yourself two tablets of stone like the first, and come up to me on the mountain and make yourself an ark of wood. And I will write on the tablets the words that were on the first tablets which you broke, and you shall put them in the ark." The other day I was watching something on the History Channel or some other channel like that, where they compared Moses the lawgiver to Hammurabi, the Babylonian lawgiver, and some other famous people who gave people laws in the ancient world. And the impression they were giving is that Moses is just one among equals. He's an ancient lawgiver. But to say that Moses wrote the Ten Commandments really isn't the biblical picture. The Bible makes it quite clear that God did the writing himself. Moses, he says, "I want you to get two tables of stone, and I'm going to write the Ten Commandments out for you with my finger." Now, to this day, since the destruction of Jerusalem by the Babylonians, we don't know what happened to those original tables of stone because they're inside the Ark of the Covenant, and that's still out there somewhere missing. But I get goosebumps thinking about finding it one day, because if the tables of stone are still inside, you'd actually have a sample of the handwriting of God. And that brings me to an important point. Out of all the words of the Bible, the Ten Commandments are the only ones that God took the time to write out with his own hand. The rest of the Bible, he inspired the prophets to write it. But the Ten Commandments, God did it himself. And that should tell us something important about those Ten Commandments. In our minds, we should be taking a big mental highlighter and underlining them because God left nothing to chance. Those commandments had to be worded exactly right. And that's because the moral laws of God, if you think about it, are really a picture of who God is. It shows us the very character of God. When the commandments say, "You shall not kill," it's God saying, "I want you to value life because that's who I am. I value life." When the commandments say, "Thou shalt not steal," it's God saying, "I want you to be honest because that's who I am. I'm honest." And given the fact that fallen angels have raised serious questions about the character of God, the Ten Commandments become an important piece of the puzzle when you and I are trying to figure out exactly who God is. It's the only part of the Bible that God personally wrote with his own finger, and that means we ought to take the time to study them. And of course, we're also going to discover that God's 10 simple rules, because they show us who he is and what he's like, are also going to be a better way to live.

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1: We greet our friends everywhere with Chapter 4 of To Ask No Man, the story of George Mueller's incredible adventure with God. This is another in the series Stories of Great Christians, brought to you by the Moody Bible Institute of Chicago.

0: The spring of 26 must have been rather crushing for George. Later, when he and I preached together in England, he hardly ever talked about it. But I could rather guess what went on. In the winter, he gave God his life for the mission field. Any mission field. This in itself was quite extraordinary. At the university, he was in the midst of studying for the Lutheran pastorate. That winter, he met Ermengarde. And in the spring, he fell in love. The girl was scarcely more than an agnostic and well-to-do, besides. She faced George with the shocker that she didn't want to throw her life away on any missionary. Even when he held her in his arms, he must have known she couldn't change. But I don't think he was so sure about himself. The mission field was so far away. Ermengarde was so near and real. Night after night that spring, he walked with her in the park. They kissed and talked and...
1: Now you have ruined it, this beautiful, lovely night.
2: Blame your own stubbornness, Fraulein.
1: Me? You are the stubborn
2: one. I'll show you how stubborn I am.
1: Go ahead.
2: I will. I take you home.
1: Good.
2: And I won't come back.
1: Don't. I will be out.
2: I won't come back. Ever. I'm true. Ermengarde, this is crazy.
1: Let go of my arm.
2: It can't be true. Not tonight. Not this beautiful night.
1: George.
2: Come here. Won't you change your mind?
1: Won't you?
2: No.
1: Well, then.
2: I won't change my plans. But for now, I put it out of my mind. More and more, all I can think about is you. Nothing else matters. Ermengarde, I can't. I can't give you up.
3: Evening. Evening, brother. So the rain didn't keep you at home, eh? George, my boy.
2: Evening, Torlak.
3: Ah, so glad you came, especially tonight. Evening, Herr Schmidt.
4: George, my son, go into the library. There is somebody.
3: Yeah, that is right, Herr Schmidt. Hang up your coat on the rack over there.
2: If you brought me in here to scold me, Torlak, get it over.
3: Oh, my son, what kind of talk is this?
2: I know what you're thinking.
3: What should I think?
2: That I haven't been to see you for 2 weeks.
3: So?
2: And that I haven't been to prayer meeting in 3. Well, I've been very busy.
3: Oh, that is not what I brought you to the library for, my son. But you have already scolded yourself. I want you to meet a new friend.
2: Who's that?
3: A young man with whom you have something in common. Ah, here is Herman now. Come in, my friend.
5: Dr. Turlock, they told me that you...
3: Over to the fire, my friend. George Mueller, Herman Ball.
5: Herr Mueller.
2: You get a scene in here, Ball.
3: Oh, not so formal, George. You have much in common. Young Mueller's father is with the government, Herman. He is excise collector.
5: Oh, that's so. What's his territory?
2: Schoenbeck, before that, Heimerschleben.
5: Our fathers must have met. Mine's a wool merchant.
3: Wealthiest wool merchant in Germany.
5: The family lives in Magdeburg.
2: Magdeburg? I know the inn there.
5: Der Roter Hahn?
2: Wurst cheese this side of the Rhone.
5: That awful carpet in the front hall.
3: I knew it. You have much in common.
2: You worked with your father, Herman?
5: If I know. Didn't Mr. Turlock tell you?
2: Tell me. No.
5: But I thought that was...
3: Well, I meant to, Herman. That is, I was going to do it.
2: Well, what do you do, Herman?
5: I'm a missionary. I don't go back to Magdeburg at all. My father, well... almost disowned me.
2: I'm sorry.
5: I'm not. I suppose you might say I gave up the family fortune for the mission field. But I'm not sorry at all.

0: asked me to do this. And so I know that's the only way I can be happy.
1: Is this how you taught?
0: George, don't make me out a hero. In my place, you do the same thing. Well, wouldn't you?
1: Yeah, I suppose I would.
2: Take your choice, George. Me or your calling.
1: Oh, God, the fight this happened to me. I love her, my God. She loves me. There's no happiness without her.
0: You say God wants me to do this, and so you know that's the only way you can be happy.
1: But Irma, God...
2: I do not even understand you, Jesus Christ, George. You choose. Me or...
1: What a choice. How can any man...
0: You don't balance two things. You don't balance two things. You don't balance two things.
1: God, give me strength.
0: In my place, you do the same thing. Well, wouldn't you?
2: Well, what is it, George? Before Papa left the room, I thought you were going to burst.
1: I have something to tell you, Amagat.
2: I know. What is it?
1: I've been wrong.
2: Wrong? You mean...
1: About us.
2: Oh, George.
1: Until now, I've said all the wrong things.
2: What are the right things?
1: All the time, we've argued this thing. I let you tell me to make the choice.
2: Well...
1: Always I let you say, choose, George. Choose, choose. I was wrong.
2: Wrong?
1: What respect could you have for a man, any man, that lets a woman say to him, choose?
2: I do not understand.
1: I should have been the one. I wasn't brave enough.
2: But, George...
1: Let me talk. I thanked you for being understanding. Thank you for being kind, I said. Thank you for having a sympathetic heart. I cowered in front of you. Could you respect that?
2: Oh, George, I love you.
1: I wonder. Oh, my God, I've made up my mind. For the first time, I say to you, choose.
2: But I have...
1: For the first time, I'll make it clear to you. Oh, my God, you must choose a salvation through Christ that died on the cross to redeem you.
2: Hush, Papa will hear.
1: Let him. Choose a God that speaks to you in your own heart, and to whom you can come through Jesus Christ.
2: You never talked to me like this before.
1: Then listen now. Choose to marry a Lutheran missionary, oh my God, or choose what you already are, a self-centered, materialistic little agnostic.
2: This is a new George.
1: In God's strength.
2: And a new kind of God.
1: What will it be?
2: Maybe I have little more respect for you.
1: Before I was too weak to say.
2: But I have not changed my mind. Not one bit, George Mueller.
1: You can't?
2: You made everything very clear. But you did not convince me. You never will.
1: And I'll never try again. I go now.
2: Oh, George, no.
1: Don't, Ermagard. I love you. Maybe I always will. But God says to me, leave her. And I will. God's strength, I will. God bless you, Ermagard.

0: So, it is all over, Beta. All over.
1: I'm worried about you, George. It's been a terrible strain.
0: Never mind. It's over now. What was right was done. And God gives me peace. Ah, Beta, I wish I could tell you about this peace.
1: The peace that passes all understanding, yeah?
0: What is this?
1: Philippians 4:7. The peace of God, which passeth all understanding, shall keep your hearts and minds through Christ Jesus.
0: This is it, Peter. And I can't keep it to myself. You see, I write the letter. Hmm?
1: To whom?
0: My father, my brother also.
1: You're writing to your father?
0: I must tell him. Saved through faith, not by works. This is what I write.
1: Don't expect an answer.
0: He will answer all right.
1: From what you said, your father is pretty rigid. If he's believing his way for 50 years, he may be angry. Or he may just laugh.
0: Never mind. He will answer. See, I send along something he asked to send back.
1: What's that?
0: This paper.

0: Here, look at it. You're not serious. You're sending him this?
1: The application is all filled in, isn't it?
0: You want to leave the university? Change to a missionary institute?
1: I know what God wants me to do. As surely as I'm sitting here in my room.
0: You do mean business. You're burning all your bridges. First, Ermengarde. Now, the university.
1: Before I'm a missionary, I have to get specialized training. This institute gives it. The university doesn't.
0: But your father has to sign the application.
1: Well, until he does, they won't let me enroll, so he has to return it right away.
0: There. Here you are.
1: Yeah, Beta. All that is between me and the mission study now is my father's name on a piece of paper. Why, I'm almost on my way now. But, Beta, I don't understand. Beta, this letter from my father.
0: Oh, I warned you. He laughed.
1: He didn't laugh. You didn't warn me. This is terrible.
0: George, what is it?
1: Beta, my father, he won't sign my application. He says he won't let me be a missionary. He'll do everything he can to stop me.

And so we conclude Chapter 4 of To Ask No Man, the story of George Mueller's incredible adventure with God. This is another in the series Stories of Great Christians, which come to you transcribed from the Moody Bible Institute of Chicago.

if it has no emotions. Failure to give up oneself shows a lack of devotions.

We know that weather on Earth can cause havoc, hurricanes and tornadoes and rainstorms and so on. But what we didn't know until September the 2nd, 1859, is that weather on the sun can do the same. A massive solar storm on the sun, now known as the Carrington Event, in honor of the British amateur astronomer who observed it, reached the Earth on that day, causing a huge geomagnetic storm that caused chaos with technology. Telegraph communications failed. Fires were caused. Sky watchers witnessed auroras that ranged much further than usual. The unexpected can bring disaster. It could be a solar storm, and we think that will happen one day. Or it could be a diagnosis or a job loss or even a windfall that many people aren't able to handle. What do you do about the unexpected when you're caught by surprise, blindsided? Few people expect to have a stroke. Accidents aren't planned. Bad news comes from out of the blue. Faith in God will keep you, sustain you when it seems nothing else can. You've surely heard people say, "I couldn't have gone through that without God." Here's an invitation from the Almighty. "Come, my people, enter your chambers and shut your doors behind you. Hide yourself, as it were, for a little moment, until the indignation is past." That's Isaiah 26:20. You will encounter a difficult trial. They come to everyone. The likelihood is you won't have time to prepare for it. Learn to lean on God, who doesn't always remove hardships, but always provides a way for you to get through them. Jesus died on a cross for you, and now lives to help you in every single time of need you experience. John Bradshaw, It Is Written.

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Hello, friends. I'm James R. Kaczynski with Adventist Frontier Missions. Today, we are going to take you across what used to be called the Iron Curtain and into Eastern Europe, to the country of Ukraine. AFM missionaries Christian and Otilia Stroia answered the call for the Romanians of Ukraine project, being impressed by the needs of this country. While there is a Seventh-day Adventist presence among the Ukraine, there is little to none among the Romanian population. After living and working in Romania and Ukraine, they are currently committed to answering the mission call to the country of Georgia. God's call for Christian came while he was studying toward his lifelong dream of becoming a doctor. He changed the focus of his studies to theology and then dedicated his life to spreading the gospel to those who had never had a chance to hear it. Otilia grew up in a mission-oriented family, but never felt the call for long-term ministry until she experienced God at work in her own life during the ministry she shared with Christian. After participating in a lot of projects involving children, she is now delighted to raise and love a little miracle of her own, baby Oliver. Let's listen in as Christian and Otilia tell us the story, Surprised by God.

Why do you love mission stories? If I have to take a guess, I would say that there is something special about them. It is God, His infinite power, and the way He changes everything in the most unexpected ways. I would say it's the surprise, when you expect a certain outcome, and then God gives everything a twist that you never thought of. That is one of the things we love about the missionary life. I'll give you a few examples of how God surprised us in the most original ways. Our previous project took place in Ukraine, and that particular place was something that we call hard soil. After we had spent a while there and tried many things, we thought it was the time for us to have a vacation Bible school. Why? Because a vacation

good children music. We spread hundreds of flyers and installed a huge banner advertising our Vacation Bible School. We worked on a program, so we knew what was going to happen every single night. And we had some people from other churches on standby just in case there would be too many children. By all signs, this sounded promising. And after all, we had done everything in our power to make sure we'll have a successful Bible school. When the day finally came, we opened the gates and doors of the church an hour in advance. Our few members also showed up to witness the first meeting for children in that little old church. We turned on the music, prepared the props, and waited. And waited. And waited, and then waited some more. At first, we didn't think too much of it because showing up in time is not the strongest quality of children. But when a whole hour went by and nobody came, we started to get anxious. Children were passing by up and down the street, but no one seemed interested in stopping by. We started to get discouraged and would have probably called it and went home if we hadn't worked so hard for that. There was no way that was the end, so we started to pray for God to bring in the children. After a few minutes, Christian popped his head through the open door and announced everybody, "I'm getting out." "Okay," I said, thinking he would go out for the 100th time that evening to see if anybody was coming. But when I saw him out in the street a few seconds later, carrying a kite, I started to wonder what he meant by that. By American standards, a grown-up man flying a kite in the middle of the street downtown might not be such a big deal. But in a small Ukrainian town where everybody knows everybody and where only some kinds of things are acceptable, I can assure you he was quite a sight. Not even 2 minutes passed by, and three boys approached Christian. Sitting there like a child, with my nose pressed to the window, trying to ignore the chuckles of our very amused sisters, I wished I could hear what they were talking about. It was pretty obvious that the boys thought the kite was interesting. After 2 more minutes, Christian stormed back into the church with a strange request. "Let's bring the table and chairs out, now." I tried to ask what he meant by that, but he seemed in a hurry, so we ended up taking everything, and I mean everything, out on the sidewalk by the street. I was only later going to find out the reason why we didn't have any children that night. Their culture, education, and fear of unknown was keeping them to step foot in a church that was not theirs. When Christian figured that out, he was ready to make them comfortable, even though that meant for us to be a little more uncomfortable. That night, out in the street, Christian shared a Bible story with the boys. They made some crafts, and they left with the promise that they'll learn how to make a kite the next evening. That first night, we had 3 children. The next night, we had 6. By the end of the week, when we finally counted everybody, we found out that we had no less than 50 children who enjoyed the Vacation Bible School inside our tiny church. I have no words to describe the joy we had. That was only the start of a long, beautiful children ministry in that little town of Ukraine. We later had English classes, an astronomy club, and many other successful activities. And everything that started that was a kite. That place taught us many valuable lessons, and one of them is that mission is not always conventional and not always in our comfort zone. People are not going to come knocking at our doors and ask about Jesus. We need to be intentional about it,
and use whatever we have available.

available. Also, this showed us that success in mission is not something that we can ever accomplish only by planning it perfectly. We had done everything by the book, and yet we had no results. When we finally dared to pray with an open mind and willingly listened to God's voice, the blessings started flowing, and they kept flowing ever since.

0: You say that after that one episode, we had learned not to try to accomplish God's work without God. Well, sometimes we find it easy to trust our own strength and intuition, that every once in a while we get surprised by God. This was the case for me when I started to give Bible studies to a retired couple in our own town in Ukraine. Well, I shouldn't probably say that about both of them, as the lady, well, we'll call her Natasha, refused to study with us. She was kind and a chatty person, but every time I tried to ask her to join us in Bible studies, she used to serve me her favorite argument. I was born an Orthodox and I'll die an Orthodox. It's a sin to leave your religion behind. Her husband, Sergei, on the other hand, was almost convinced about every truth in the Bible. He easily approved everything, and he was eager to join us at the church. He was eager to talk about getting being baptized, and actually said he would like to donate some land for a new church. I was so happy for the turns that Sergei was making in his life, but I couldn't stop thinking about Natasha and her stubbornness in hearing anything from the Bible.
1: However, week after week, they happily welcomed the Stroyas into their home. Natasha greeted Christian with warmth and conversation, asking him about his family, requesting to see photos of their baby, and sending fresh vegetables from their garden to Otilia, and being pleasant and friendly.
0: However, she was still refusing to study with me and Sergei, so I naturally started to focus more on him. He seems to get closer and closer being born again, and I was so happy. But there was one thing I didn't realize at that moment. Natasha wasn't taking the studies, but she was there all the time. Cooking, working, walking, keeping an eye on things. On that day, Sergei told me with amusement, "Today Natasha had a fight with our neighbor about the Sabbath. Her friend said Sunday is the holy day, but Natasha told her that she might be as well as a pagan because there's no evidence in the Bible for that." I don't know what to think about that, as Natasha kept refusing the Bible studies and was still proud to die an Orthodox.
1: Sadly, Christian and Otilia had to leave the project in Ukraine before they could see Sergei stepping out in faith. But a few months after arriving in the United States, Christian decided to check up on Sergei and see how he and his wife were doing. So he gave Sergei a call.
0: Sergei was surprised to receive my call, but not nearly as surprised as I was to hear him say, "Oh, and Natasha, do you know? She got baptized last month." After I took a few seconds to recover from my shock, I asked, "What about you, Sergei? Did you get baptized?" He mumbled something about needing more time, but he was still willing to do that. I don't remember the rest of the conversation, but I clearly remembered how humbled I felt afterwards. After closing up the call, I found a chair and sat down in amazement, trying to understand the many lessons God was trying to teach me at that time. I was almost like I could hear him saying, "Christian, you're not making this happen. I am." Once again, I had to understand that there is more to mission, more than I can do and more than I can see. My efforts did not have the expected result, and certainly not at the expected time. Instead, I got a surprise from God, long after our project had ended. This makes me wonder how many other surprises we'll have in heaven. And it also makes me love my missionary life, watching God turn everything I know upside down. He keeps me humble enough, and I'm still learning how to trust Him more. We indeed serve a great God.
1: What a wonderful lesson. God can multiply your work too, if you trust in His power instead of your own. Why not partner with this mission family in their endeavors? Pray, give, or go. Learn more at afmonline.org. Thank you for listening. God bless.

You know, some of the fondest memories of my childhood were woven around supper time. When Mom would come to the back steps of the old home place and she'd say, "Come on in, son, it's supper time." Oh my, but how I'd love to hear those words once more. But you know, for me, time has woven the realization of a truth that's even more thrilling. And that's when the Lord comes to the portals of heaven and says, "Come on home, for it's supper time." And we'll be gathered around the table with the Lord Himself.

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We know that weather on Earth can cause havoc, hurricanes and tornadoes and rainstorms and so on. But what we didn't know until September the 2nd, 1859, is that weather on the sun can do the same. A massive solar storm on the sun, now known as the Carrington event, in honor of the British amateur astronomer who observed it, reached the Earth on that day, causing a huge geomagnetic storm that caused chaos with technology. Telegraph communications failed. Fires were caused. Sky watchers witnessed auroras that ranged much further than usual. The unexpected can bring disaster. It could be a solar storm, and we think that will happen one day. Or it could be a diagnosis or a job loss or even a windfall that many people aren't able to handle. What do you do about the unexpected when you're caught by surprise, blindsided? Few people expect to have a stroke. Accidents aren't planned. Bad news comes from out of the blue. Faith in God will keep you, sustain you when it seems nothing else can. You've surely heard people say, "I couldn't have gone through that without God." Here's an invitation from the Almighty. "Come, my people, enter your chambers and shut your doors behind you. Hide yourself, as it were, for a little moment until the indignation is past." That's Isaiah 26:20. You will encounter a difficult trial. They come to everyone. The likelihood is you won't have time to prepare for it. Learn to lean on God, who doesn't always remove hardships, but always provides a way for you to get through them. Jesus died on a cross for you and now lives to help you in every single time of need you experience. John Bradshaw, It Is Written.

0: 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Today, we're going to be talking about surgery questions and sort of a Q&A with Dr. David King. I'm Tim Cochis, and now here's your HeartWise host, Charles Mills.
1: Thank you, Tim. Appreciate that very much. You've got questions, listeners. We've got answers. And today we've invited our good friend, Dr. David King, to join us as we attack some of the questions our listeners have posted on the HeartWise Ministries website. Dr. King is a general surgeon plying his trade in Soldotna, Alaska. Dr. King, welcome back to HeartWise.
2: Thank you, Charles.
1: Let's get right to our list. Here's the very first question for you. I'm a 55-year-old male recently diagnosed with pancreatitis. What could be the long-term complications of this disease? I still drink vodka from time to time. Could this worsen the condition?
2: There's actually a fairly long list of things that cause pancreatitis. At the top of the list is a condition called gallstones, and those gallstones can cause pancreatitis. Even in people who drink alcohol, that's the most common reason to get pancreatitis. So for a person who has had an attack of pancreatitis with as a result of gallstones, I should say, then the treatment is generally to remove the gallbladder so that those gallstones don't cause that problem anymore. Now, if the pancreatitis came from alcohol, which is the second most common reason for people to get pancreatitis, then certainly still drinking alcohol will worsen the condition. Even people who have pancreatitis because of gallstones can worsen their pancreatitis if they drink alcohol while they're having a pancreatitis attack. People who get it as a result of alcohol are much more likely to get something we call chronic pancreatitis, which means the pancreas remains inflamed generally all the time. Long-term complications of that are a lot of chronic pain. There's a little bit increased risk of pancreatic cancer for people from that. There's a risk of a kind of a condition that doesn't happen very often, but when it does, it can be a pretty serious thing called a pseudocyst. And that just means that it's a collection of pancreatic fluid, which the pancreas produces enzymes that help you digest carbohydrates and probably proteins as well. And so they can really break down the body's own tissues if they get in the wrong place at the wrong time. And that's essentially what a pseudocyst is. It's your body's protective mechanism to try to collect all those fluids in one spot. And so that can grow quite large and press on other organs. It can, if it were to rupture, it can be very, very deadly in people. And so sometimes require surgery for that particular reason, though most of the time we don't operate on people for pancreatitis itself, unless that pancreatitis is from gallstones.
1: So I think your answer is no on that.
2: Yeah, it would be to stop drinking alcohol. There's lots of good reasons to do that, but for people who've had an episode of pancreatitis, it can be very damaging to the pancreas, even deadly in some cases.
0: Oh my goodness! I would think alcohol could be real irritant to any inflammation or something in the digestive tract.
2: Perhaps it can cause some gastritis, but the real thing with alcohol in the pancreas is it is a direct toxin to the pancreatic cells. So anytime you drink, you are damaging pancreatic cells. It just generally tends to be, if it's done in moderation or in low amounts, doesn't seem to be clinically evident, at least in most people. Some people are a little more susceptible than others, though. But for a person who's already had a bout of pancreatitis, avoidance of alcohol is very highly recommended.
1: Well, we know what we shouldn't do. What should we do if we have pancreatitis? Are there foods or minerals or vitamins or something that would help this condition?
2: Yeah, good question. For a person who has a what we would call an acute attack of pancreatitis, that means the pancreas suddenly becomes inflamed, Oftentimes, the treatment for that is hospitalization and nothing to eat or drink. We actually rest the pancreas, rest the entire gastrointestinal tract, and by doing so, we allow the pancreas to stop producing those enzymes because it actually produces those in response to our eating. And so oftentimes what we'll do is stop a person from eating completely for a few days. We'll give them IV fluids to keep them from getting dehydrated and then gradually start back with usually clear liquids first and then a very low-fat diet. It seems that fats tend to stimulate the pancreatic enzyme release a little more than maybe some other types of foods, and so we generally keep those people while their attack is going on or for the short term right after that pancreatitis, we'll keep them on a low-fat diet.
1: Now, when you take out a gallbladder, what benefits are you removing with that? If it's full of gallstones, went out, what does the gallbladder do that it can no longer do because it's not there anymore?
2: Excellent question. You know, gallbladder surgery is just about the most common operation in the U.S. It's not the most common. There's over 800,000 gallbladders taken out in the U.S. every year.
1: Wow.
2: Much of that is lifestyle related. But the gallbladder serves the purpose of storing bile between meals. The way the system works is your liver makes bile and secretes it into these little tiny ductules that then carry that down into a large duct that basically takes all of the bile from the liver and carries it down to the small intestine. Where it meets the small intestine, there's a small muscle valve called a sphincter that stops the flow of bile when you're not eating. And the reason for that bile can be an irritant in the intestine when you're not eating. And so you were created with a great mechanism for keeping that bile from flowing into the intestines when there's no food for it to mix with. In the meantime, while the bile is still flowing but no food is present, the gallbladder stores that bile. It's basically like a little balloon or sac that attaches to that main bile duct I was describing and just accepts the bile coming out of the liver while that valve is closed. Not only does it collect that bile and hold it, it concentrates the bile, and by doing so, it can store a much larger volume of the active ingredients or the important ingredients in bile. And then when you eat, your body releases a hormone called cholecystokinin. We always shorten things because those are hard to say words, but we call it CCK. That hormone simultaneously tells the sphincter muscle at the end of the ductwork to open, and at the same time, the gallbladder, which has some smooth muscle in its wall, it contracts and squeezes, and when that happens,

0: careful where they are when they eat or what they eat when they're away from home. And then there's about around a half to 1% of people who will get chronic diarrhea whether they eat or not. Those people, we think that valve at the end of the ductwork is probably not as strong as it should be. And so once you remove the gallbladder, the way of storing the bile, the pressure that builds up behind that valve just forces it open and allows that bile to flow freely.
1: Okay, well, I think that answered the person's question. I certainly understand it myself. Let's go to the next one here. In the 21st century, do I still need a tetanus shot? Oh, my. I remember once I rammed my hand into a barbed wire fence, and there were cows and horses and things around, and I was told I need a tetanus shot. Do I still need this in this day and time?
0: We sure do. Whenever you've had an injury, particularly an injury with something that's dirty.
1: Yeah.
0: And by saying that, I mean something that's been around dirt. There's a risk of contracting this bacteria that can still kill people today. And so it's very important to keep your tetanus shots up to date, particularly if you have an injury.
1: Okay. So when you say up to date, are we talking a yearly shot,
0: each decade? No, what we recommend is you have a booster shot about every 10 years.
1: Okay.
0: Though most people actually in the U.S. don't do that, what happens is if they have an injury and it's been longer than 5 years since their last tetanus shot, if they can't remember, they get a booster shot. And that's mainly because the shot itself is pretty easy to take. But if you get symptoms from this particular bacteria that can cause that, it's oftentimes too late for us to save that person.
1: Wow. Oh my goodness. Oh my goodness. All right. So
2: that's
1: all right.
2: Good to
1: booster
2: get it.
1: Shot. Tetanus booster every 10 years or so. And if you have an injury and you haven't had a booster for 5 years, make sure you get in there right away. Okay. Got it. Next question. This is a common one, especially with parents of young children. My son has frequent sore throats. When should one consider tonsil removal?
0: I'll do my best. It's sort of outside of my area of expertise, but I know at least some of the indications for tonsil removal would be frequent episodes of tonsillitis, which may be different than just a sore throat. Oftentimes people will get a sore throat due to a virus, or even a bacterial infection will sometimes cause a sore throat. But if those resolve and get better, then oftentimes a tonsil removal it may be overkill. But if the tonsils themselves become quite large, and particularly if they maintain a sort of a chronic infection, and either your primary care physician or an ear, nose, and throat specialist would probably be the best person to seek advice from if either one of those conditions exists. I think probably a primary care physician, particularly a pediatrician, if it's a young child, should be the one helping the parent make that decision. In that particular case, I would advise them to seek out their child's primary care physician and tell them the symptoms and how often those sore throats are occurring, and then they can make a decision after looking at those tonsils to decide whether or not they feel like they should be removed.
1: Some people think of tonsils as sort of like the appendix. It's just there, and it serves a purpose, but we don't have to live with it. Is this true? Are tonsils something that we really need to have and should guard with all of our lives?
2: Good question.
0: Good question. I think that sort of, as some things in medicine do, kind of comes and goes with what we're really supposed to be doing. I know both of my parents had their tonsils removed as a matter of routine. Back in their day and age. And then as I was growing up, it had sort of fallen sort of out of vogue, I guess. You know, people felt like that it really wasn't as important as maybe they thought it was in the beginning. And so there was sort of a reverse swing of the pendulum. And then nowadays, probably more kids get their tonsils out nowadays than they did when I was growing up. And so perhaps we're finding the middle ground finally of the people who should have them removed, and maybe leaving alone the people who could live with theirs.
1: Dr. King, I want to interrupt you here, Dr. King. We have a break coming up, and I want to ask you in the

0: decide what exactly these tonsils are for. If, when you remove them, what benefit are you no longer getting?
1: That's right.
0: Let's find that out on the other side of the break, Tim.
1: That's right. As you can tell, we value your input and address your questions as you go to our website at heartwiseministries.org. Stay tuned. We'll be right back.
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4: If you'd like more information, go to heartwiseministries.org. That's heartwiseministries.org.
1: Welcome back to Heartwise as we continue our question and answers with Dr. David King. It's what we call truth, love, and healing here at Heartwise. Right, Charles?
0: We could call this program Things You Can Yank Out of Your Body. We talked about the gallbladder. We talked about
1: tonsils,
0: the appendix. Now,
1: yeah,
0: tonsils now, doctor, if you take your tonsils out, what are you missing that you had before?
6: Yeah, tonsils are mainly comprised of lymph tissue, which is part of your body's immune system. And so they're sort of a guardian of things that you eat to try to destroy any bacteria, mainly, or viruses that you ingest, and they're kind of the first line of your body's cellular immune system to try to destroy any bad things that you might take in through your mouth. In our country, I don't know that we really have any significant problems that we can identify between people who've had their tonsils out and people who haven't. And so I don't know if I can give you a good answer on that. Perhaps someone who does a lot of tonsillectomies could correct me on that. But I don't think we see a significant increase in infections, at least in this country, in people who had their tonsils removed.
0: Probably we're going to someday find out that removing tonsils creates hair loss. You know, we have no idea what
1: Charles,
0: the connection
1: easy.
0: Is. Hey. All right. Something else we can yank out of our body, in this case, suck out of our body, liposuction. Here's a question. My friend had liposuction. She looks great. I am considering this procedure. However, my insurance will not pay for this. In general, is it a safe procedure? And are there any side effects of liposuction? What do you say, doctor?
6: No. Well, once again, it's not a procedure I do, but I'll try to do my best. Liposuction is where you remove actual fat cells from a particular troublesome area of the body. It's not a good weight loss surgery. Clearly, it's mainly designed to remove a stubborn area in the body where perhaps you've lost all the weight you want to, but there's an area that just wants to persistently hang on to a little extra pouch. And so the liposuction is for what we call body contours or shaping, and generally safe. It's a pretty popular procedure in the U.S. There's very few insurance companies that would ever pay for that, particularly in a cosmetic situation. I think there's been a there's a few indications where an insurance company might pay for that, and it would be related to a reconstructive type surgery where you're dealing with someone who's had a major portion of skin removed and due to either an injury or an illness, and they might consider paying for liposuction in that case. If it's only cosmetic, though, I don't know of any insurance company that covers cosmetic procedures.
0: Mm-hmm. And as far as you know, there are no side effects other than the dangers with any surgery, right?
6: Yeah, well, there. Some people get scarring in the area where their liposuction is. I think some people tend not to be happy with the results, particularly if they're somewhat unrealistic in their expectations that it might turn their 50- or 60-year-old body into a 20-year-old body. It won't do that.
0: Okay.
6: And so most often side effects are expectation-related.
0: All right. You got to realize, you know, if you suck out all the fat that's surrounding your bones, what you're going to have is your bones. And sometimes your bones aren't all that attractive as far as shaping your body. I guess you have to consider that, Dr. King. Am I on the right track here?
6: Yeah. I don't want to make a value judgment for other people, but it certainly is elective. It's not something that anyone has to do or that there's any particular health benefit to it. And so in that particular case, one has to weigh the fact that they're undergoing a procedure that has potential complications, more adverse effects, simply for a cosmetic result. And though it's quite popular in this country, it's something to be wary of, I guess, in any case.
0: If you want a listener, if you want to educate yourself on some of this cosmetic surgery stuff, go on the internet and just put in Google cosmetic surgery gone bad, and you're going to see some pretty interesting things that happen when people think they're going to come out looking wonderful, and they are surprised by the results of what they think is going to transform their lives. It transforms it, all right, but not in the direction they want to go. We're talking with Dr. David King, a general surgeon. We're answering questions from the HeartWise Ministry website. I think we have in this segment here time for one more. Here's a question. Do surgeons still have another physician as an assistant in the OR? I mean, what kind of medical power is coming to bear when we go under the knife?
6: Yeah, good question.
7: Yeah, good one.
6: And I guess the real answer is it depends not only on the surgeon but also on the procedure as to whether or not an assistant is either desired or needed. Oftentimes, large procedures require some sort of assistance, either from a physician or someone who's trained to be a surgical assistant. Other procedures go quite well with just the primary surgeon available. And so it would be a question to ask if you're undergoing a major surgery with a physician, is to ask what type of assistance will you be utilizing in the OR. Oftentimes in large centers, that assistant is a resident learning to do the procedure.
0: So. You know, we just have 60 seconds left in this section. Dr. King, I know that if two carpenters get together to build a doghouse, there's going to be trouble because they each have a vision of what they want to do. In surgery, if two surgeons are standing there doing this work, you ever get into arguments of what you should do, and does it ever delay the surgery or cause undue problems for the patient?
6: Well, I've not seen that happen, though. It might be the case that some surgeons have a large ego. I don't know if you've ever heard that before, but it's probably true.
0: Never.
6: When those ego clashes occur, it can be bad. And so one has to be careful who they choose as their surgeon to make sure that they're someone who can actually work with other people. Operations are a team process. Even if it's not another physician assisting, you have nurses and scrub techs in the room, anesthesia providers, and so there's a team effort in every operation.
0: All right. This is very, very good advice, Tim.
7: That's right. And if you'd like to ask your question, go to our website, heartwiseministries.org. We'd love to hear from you because your questions are what drive our shows when we do a Q&A program.
0: That's right.
7: Thank you, Dr. David King. We appreciate everything you've given to the folks out there. Hopefully you answered some questions. On behalf of Charles Mills, I'm Tim Cochis. If you'd like more information, again, go to heartwiseministries.org. This is a production of Heartwise Ministries.

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1: Sam was a young soldier who had just been deployed to Iraq. It was early 2003, and coalition forces were gathering on the border between Kuwait and the fortress empire of Saddam Hussein. Back home in Texas, his parents were beside themselves with concern. Would their boy come home safe from the war? Would he survive? Lately, Mom and Dad had been living on the fringes of Christianity. There were bills to pay and jobs to hold down, so church kind of took a back seat. In fact, for years now, the family hadn't darkened the door of the sanctuary that used to be their spiritual home. But now, on this very pivotal weekend, they felt the urge to go. It would be good to pray for Sam, so they went. After so long an absence from church, they didn't really recognize anybody, and the pastor was new to them. But during the Bible study part of the program, they sent a written prayer request up to the pulpit. "Our boy is headed toward Baghdad," they said. "Please pray for his safety." Well, of course, the church did just that, and the pastor was delighted that this couple had come to visit. But here's the hard thing I have to tell you. Just a few hours after that morning spiritual reunion, Army vehicles drove up to their home. A sober-faced lieutenant got out and came to the front door, and he gave them the news every parent fears. Their boy had been among the very first casualties in battle. A car bomber had approached four soldiers and then detonated himself. All four servicemen were instantly killed, and Sam was one of them. Now think about it. This news comes to the family on the very day when they finally prayed. They went back to church for the first time in a decade, and a few hours later there's a massive explosion. Limbs fly everywhere, and then the awful quiet of death. So here's the question. Where was God? After years of spiritual neglect, when everything was fine, Mom and Dad finally take their first steps toward faith. And then they're hit with this tragic announcement the very same day. And here's the really big question. What do you do when doubt and disappointment invade your world? We'll come back to that question in a minute on this edition of It Is Written.
2: It has stood the test of time. God's book, the Bible. Still relevant in today's complex world. It is written. Sharing hope around the globe. Presented by Sean Boonstra.

0: Even these believed part four, doubting the divine.
1: Have you ever faced discouragement? I think everybody has. Hard times come along. Money troubles loom. Our children, much as we love them, cause us emotional distress as they go down the wrong path. And I know as well as you do the temptation, in times of emotional darkness, to turn away from God. Oh, I don't think we all stop believing. We don't all move into the camp of the atheists. But something nags at our heart and says, you know, if God isn't going to help me, then I have to protect myself. I'm going to put up a shell and refuse to be vulnerable. And along with discouragement comes doubt. Maybe the story of God's love really is just a cunningly devised fable. You know, it's interesting that that Bible expression comes from the second epistle of Peter. Peter himself was a man who doubted. He doubted a couple of times, in fact. Walking on the water, he started to doubt. And then again on that tragic Thursday night where he denied Jesus three times in a row. Everybody doubts. So let me share some good news with you. God still loves us when we struggle with doubt. In fact, there are two biblical stories where people close to Jesus doubted, and those stories spell hope for every one of us. One of them occurs in the heart of John the Baptist. Maybe you remember that John is Jesus' own second cousin. So here is an older cousin who knows the miracle story of Jesus' virgin birth. He's heard about and even seen healing miracles. He's heard Jesus preach. He's encouraged his own followers to switch their loyalties and follow the Messiah. He's announced to the crowds that Jesus is the Messiah, the Lamb of God which taketh away the sin of the world. And John personally heard the voice of God in heaven after the baptism, announcing his pleasure in his only begotten Son. So if anyone should have never doubted, it would have been John the Baptist. He had absolutely no excuse. And still, we read an amazing story in Matthew, the 14th chapter, where King Herod takes the fiery preacher and throws him in prison. Now, we don't know how long he was there, but when you flip back three chapters to Matthew 11, you find the cousin of Jesus wallowing in discouragement. From his prison cell, he sends a message to Jesus, and here's what he asks in Matthew 11, verse 3. Art thou he that should come, or do we look for another? In other words, Jesus, are you really the Messiah, or should we expect somebody else? And what does Jesus do? Well, it must have been keenly disappointing for him to have his own cousin and partner in evangelism express some doubt. What possible hope was there for his fledgling kingdom if a giant like John the Baptist was wavering? But let's notice two key points. First, Jesus doesn't shout or launch into a tirade. In fact, he doesn't even criticize John for his moment of weakness. The second thing Jesus does is this. He quietly reminds his cousin of the evidence John had already seen. In verse 5, we read these words. The blind receive their sight, and the lame walk. The lepers are cleansed, and the deaf hear. The dead are raised up, and the poor have the gospel preached to them. And here, buried just beneath the surface of this story, is a powerful object lesson for us. When doubts creep in, when Satan knocks at our front door, and he's wielding the dangerous sword of discouragement, what should we do? According to this story, we should quickly hasten to the record book and remind ourselves of all the evidence we've already seen. We should remind ourselves that we serve a mighty Messiah and miracle worker. Jesus has done great things before. He's redeemed souls and healed homes. He's changed lives and restored peace in the midst of many storms. And even if right now, this very day, things look dark, or we're in a prison cell of sorrow like John, we still serve a Savior who liberates and drives away the shadows. In past programs, we've mentioned a number of atheists who simply allowed hard times and doubts to get the better of them. One of them was the Christian apologist C.S. Lewis. His mother died when he was a young boy, and even though he prayed to heaven with all his might, she was gone. And after her death, he actually continued to pray for a resurrection miracle, but that didn't happen either. So he soon drifted into an angry atheism that lasted for 2 decades. Years later, however, as a man with a solid Christian faith and an abiding trust in God, he wrote something interesting in his classic treatise, Mere Christianity. He wrote about the fact that moments of doubt will come our way, as they do for the atheist too. So what can God's child do to protect himself from the wild mood swings of discouragement and doubt? The first step, he writes, is to recognize the fact that your moods change. The next is to make sure that, if you have once accepted Christianity, then some of its main points shall be deliberately held before your mind for some time every day. That is why daily prayers and religious reading and church going are necessary parts of the Christian life. We have to be continually reminded of what we believe. Neither this belief nor any other will automatically remain alive in the mind. It must be fed. In the very next paragraph, he reasons as a man who would know that many people don't lapse away from their first faith relationship because some brilliant atheist reasons them out of it. Instead, too many believers simply drift away. They don't shore up their faith during the good times with Bible promises and scriptural principles. They don't reflect on the fulfilled prophecies, the great stories of faith in the Old and New Testaments, the tales of faith and God's abundant power. Then when the storms come along, as Jesus himself predicted in his parable in Matthew 7, and as generations of kids have sung, the house on the sand goes splat. The Bible tells the story of 2 loyal believers who fell into the temporary trap of letting go of the hand of faith. They were the disciple Cleopas and his friend whose name we don't know. In Luke 24, we read about how these 2 men are staggering home to Emmaus on a Sunday afternoon, blinded by their tears, completely unaware that Jesus has already risen from the tomb. They've forgotten the incredible miracles they saw Christ do. And somehow his verbatim promises about coming back from the grave on the 3rd day have completely slipped their minds. In fact, when a mysterious fellow traveler hooks up with them and hikes along for their 7-mile journey, he chides them for taking their eyes off the ball. "Come on, you guys," he almost says. "Didn't the prophets tell you it would happen like this? Isn't it actually right that the Messiah would fulfill these things by suffering for a lost world? And haven't we been told that he would enter into his glory?" And the 2 men, blushing, have to say, "Well, yeah, that's true." And when they dry their eyes and look real hard at who's sitting with them at the supper table, their faith suddenly bounces back. And what was the solution? A good hard look at what they already knew about Christ. Frankly, there are lots of things that can make a Christian falter and fall into the ditch of doubt and discouragement. And there are a couple of stories from the life of the famous skeptic Voltaire that are real eye-openers. You see, sometimes God's people lose their way when they see some of God's other people abusing power or behaving like hypocrites and tyrants. In his book, The Story of Philosophy, Will Durant tells us how Voltaire saw abuses creeping into the church. He saw unbiblical practices, such as the teaching that God's struggling children should be required to confess their sins to an earthly priest. It's almost a bit amusing, as Durant tells the story, because Voltaire, ever the skeptic, asked the priest, "How come? Where in the Word of God does it say that we should go sit in the confessional and bear our souls to another mortal man?" Well, the priest directed him to the book of James, chapter 5, where it says in verse 16, "Confess your faults one to another." All right, that was plain enough. So Voltaire placed himself in the hot seat and duly confessed his sins. But now you and I can both smile as we hear what happens next. In Durant's own words, "When he had done, he dragged the abbe from the confessional chair, placed him in the seat, and bade the abbe confess in turn. "Come, my friend," it is said, "we must confess our sins to one another. I have related my sins to you, and you shall not stir till you recount yours." Well, the red-faced cleric wasn't willing to bear his own soul, so a disgruntled Voltaire left the church with yet another pillar knocked out of his faith. Let me ask you something. Has that ever happened to you? Listen, I know full well that our churches and our pastors sometimes disappoint us. I grew up attending churches that were filled with well-meaning people and led by sincere men of the cloth. And yet sometimes I saw things that didn't seem to square with the Bible. Should that make us abandon the Christian faith? Should we embrace our doubts? Or should we embrace the direct Word of God with greater dedication and enthusiasm? Do you see the point? Voltaire fell into another trap that so often ensnares Christians today. The church is full of hypocrites, they sigh, and out the back door they go. Now, Voltaire was a devout pacifist, a man who longed for peace among all people. He wrote admiringly about the Quakers, the boldest sect of all, he called them, who astonished all Christendom by behaving like Christians. Around the year 1736, he also began trading flowery letters of adulation with Prince Frederick. The future king glowingly called Voltaire the greatest man of France and a mortal who does honor to language. When Voltaire's letters in reply were equally gushing, Frederick downplayed his own talents, asking Voltaire not to flatter him, which caused Voltaire to respond this way: "A prince who writes against flattery is as singular as a pope who writes against infallibility." The next package from the postman contained a copy of a document called the Anti-Machiavel, where Prince Frederick wrote a compelling response to Machiavelli's cynical work, The Prince. As Will Durant puts it, Frederick spoke very beautifully of the iniquity of war and of the duty of a king to preserve peace. Voltaire wept tears of joy over this royal pacifist. Now follow this carefully. A few months later, Frederick, made king, invaded Cilicia and plunged Europe into a generation of bloodshed. Such full-blown hypocrisy absolutely crushed Voltaire, and it hastened his descent into disbelief and doubt. And so the hypocrisy of Christians has often served to help other people on their way out of the church. And that's a sobering reminder to those of us who profess to follow Jesus. But you know, there's one more thing. One more way some people plunge themselves into doubt and discouragement. Ironically, people sometimes find themselves in a pit of questions and doubt because of reading the Bible. That's right. Some people read the Bible and come away with more questions than answers, and they detour into discouragement. So let me ask you a question. Have you ever sat in a mathematics class and felt lost or confused? Or have you ever read a manual on how to run PowerPoint and still couldn't figure it out? Or maybe you've read a difficult essay or newspaper editorial, and when you were done, you had to scratch your head. We've all been there. And that's because we're finite human beings, constantly surrounded by challenges that are above and beyond us for the moment. Now, most of the time, we're mature enough to take a deep breath and keep moving on. If we can't decipher a page in our automotive manual, we ask someone at the dealership. If Windows XP has us baffled, we call the toll-free number or just hit Control-Alt-Delete, and we start over. But when it comes to the Bible, there have been atheists who started down the path to disbelief because something seemed to contradict what they always thought was right. Let me give you two examples. Charles Darwin, first of all, decided that the miracles in the Bible weren't true. Then he read several passages that made him think everyone in his family, his father, his brother, most of his friends, were doomed to everlasting eternal hellfire, and that they would be kept in flames by an angry God throughout the ceaseless ages of eternity. Another good example landed on our doorstep by way of the Internet. On another program, I mentioned a very good book by apologist Ravi Zacharias called The Real Face of Atheism. Well, recently, a scholar wrote a lengthy rebuttal to that book, posting his 11-page reply on a website. And one of his core arguments was that some of the bloody Old Testament stories of the Bible are simply not compatible with the grace-oriented teachings of the Christian faith. In his studies, he just couldn't satisfactorily explain how a God of love would also do these things. Now, let me explain something. I believe there are answers to both these issues. I've been digging through God's Word most of my life, and I've discovered a consistent picture of a loving God who reaches out to the human race in all generations. Sometimes He uses desperate measures to get our attention, and sometimes His acts of discipline, desperately needed to save a whole nation, seem baffling to this 21st century after the birth of Christ. But when I read every single verse, every Bible passage that gives us insight on these questions, I'm convinced that there is a clear, loving, just way to understand the issues of heaven and hell. It just takes a little bit of effort to dig in and find them. Not every answer in the Bible, you see, is just laying on the surface. Sometimes you have to do a little thinking, reading, and praying to find them. And let me say something else. There are still things in God's Word I don't understand. There's the odd passage where two or three interpretations are possible, and there are some minor doctrines where not all believers agree. But does that mean we throw away the whole book? Or does it mean that the mind of God is a lot bigger than mine? There's a beautiful Christian book called Steps to Christ that has given me a lot of encouragement over the years, and I would rate it as one of the all-time classics of Christianity. In that book, the author makes an important point. The Bible is a saga of infinite wisdom. It comes to us from the mind and heart of an infinite God. There's not a chance in the world that finite minds like ours could ever comprehend it fully. And the question is, would we even want to? Would we really want to fly in a little spaceship to the end of the universe, come to the end of wisdom and say, "Here I am, there is no more"? Colossians 2 verse 3 talks about the mystery of God and of the Father and of Christ. It says, "In whom are hid all the treasures of wisdom and knowledge." 1 Corinthians 2 talks about the deep things of God. And 2 Peter chapter 3 says that the Bible has things hard to be understood. And faced with difficult thoughts, some intelligent people have come up to the chasms of human frailty, the gaps in what we know, and they've departed from the faith. So, how can it be different for you? Let me share from my heart two wonderful realities. First of all, there are a lot of things we really do know. We have a God of love. The Bible says it and proves it over and over. We have rescues, miracles, encouragement, hope, eternal life, and forgiveness. All of these things we know for sure. So instead of throwing away our faith over the things we don't understand, why not celebrate and embrace it and proclaim it for the flood of wonderful truths that we really do know? Secondly, it's also true that the more we abide in God's love, continuing to trust in Him, the more questions He will answer. He wants to lead us into truth. In fact, that's the specific role of the Holy Spirit. I've had my mind satisfied on many issues that used to be hard questions. For example, I used to grapple with the issue of hellfire and punishment. But today I'm completely satisfied that God's plan is loving, and it's an everlasting solution. Let me give you just a closing paragraph from that book I mentioned a minute ago, Steps to Christ. Here's what the writer has to share with us. Peter exhorts his brethren to grow in grace and in the knowledge of our Lord and Savior Jesus Christ. When the people of God are growing in grace, they will be constantly obtaining a clearer understanding of His Word. They will discern new light and beauty in its sacred truths. This has been true in the history of the church in all ages, and thus it will continue to the end. The path of the righteous is as the light of dawn that shineth more and more unto the perfect day. And further, the writer says this, by faith we may look to the hereafter and grasp the pledge of God for a growth of intellect, the human faculties uniting with the divine, and every power of the soul being brought into direct contact with the source of light. We may rejoice that all which has perplexed us in the providences of God will then be made plain. Things hard to be understood will then find an explanation. And where our finite minds discovered only confusion and broken purposes, we shall see the most perfect and beautiful harmony. Let me say it again. If you are an intelligent person, I have no doubt that you will have questions when you read the Word of God. It's not like other books. It has a depth and character that defies the imagination because it was inspired by an infinite mind. And the invitation of God is for you to know that infinite mind a little better. And it's an exciting journey that will take an eternity to finish. So what's stopping you from starting that journey right now? Maybe today you find yourself still wrestling with doubts. You've read the Bible and there are questions you just can't find answers to. The promise of God is this: you will find the answers, but what He's waiting for you to do is take that first step in faith. Would you like to have a real relationship with Him? Would you like to have a friendship with God, the kind of friendship that answers most of life's questions and gives you the faith that eventually every question will be answered? Why don't we pray together? Lord, here we are in all of our frail and fragile humanity. When we encounter doubts and discouragements, help us to hold on to Your hand. Help us to continue to embrace the mighty truths we understand as we patiently wait for You to reveal more. Lead us into all truth, we pray in the loving and revealing name of Jesus Christ our Savior. Amen. Well, I hope you've enjoyed our program this week. I'm afraid that's all the time we have. But if you'd like to keep studying, if you'd like to get to know God better and understand the Bible better, why not pay a visit to our website, itiswritten.com, where you'll find a real wealth of resources to help you along your path. Until next week, remember, it is written, man shall not live by bread alone, but by every word that proceeds out of the mouth of God.

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1: Hello, friends. How about an amazing fact? The record for hiding out was made by a young Chinese college student by the name of Cheng Lim. He was studying engineering at the University of Michigan, but was doing very badly in physics and math. If his studies did not improve, he would have to leave school, quit his job as janitor at the Ann Arbor's First Methodist Church, and take the humiliating news of his academic failure back to his father, who was a schoolteacher in Singapore. Finally, one day in October 1955, Cheng disappeared. His friends, including the Reverend Eugene Ransom, pastor of the church, called the police, but they found no clues. Cheng's Methodist friends had another mystery to ponder, strange bumping noises that came out of the deserted church at night. Early one morning, 4 years after Cheng's disappearance, a pair of private detectives, called by Reverend Ransom, heard a trap door to the church attic slam. Together with police, they climbed up, swept their flashlights about the attic, and there, crouched above them in the rafters, was Cheng. For 4 years, the attic of the church had been his home. The bumping noises had been Cheng skipping rope to keep in shape. During the day, he slept on padding from a pew, and at night, he walked around the church and helped himself to food from the kitchen. Physically, Cheng seemed unaffected by his hermit's existence. But as police hauled him off to county jail, his 4-year preoccupation with loss of face suddenly vanished. "I've been a coward," he said. "I'm glad I was found." Did you know, friends, that the Bible speaks of a time when Satan will be forced to live the life of a hermit? Stay tuned for more, as Amazing Facts brings you this edition of Bible Answers Live.
2: 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Is understanding God's Word a challenge? Are there passages of Scripture that are a mystery to you? 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
1: Hello, friends. This is Pastor John Ross. Pastor Doug Batchelor is out this evening, but this is Bible Answers Live. 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And if you have a Bible-related question, we would love to hear from you this evening. 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We have a few lines that are open, so this is a good time to pick up your phone, give us a call with your Bible-related question this evening. Joining me here in the studio and helping with the phone lines is Alan Davis, Vice President at Amazing Facts. Alan, thank you for joining us.
3: Hey, good evening, Pastor Ross. It's good to be here with you. I was just kind of musing over this amazing fact that you were giving. And, you know, it's one thing to be a hermit, and I've heard a lot of cases about being folk hiding out for the longest amount of times, but you kind of piqued my curiosity when you said that Satan is going to be a hermit someday. What do you mean by that?
1: Well, you know, the Bible speaks of a time when Satan is going to spend 1,000 years in isolation. But before we look at the Scriptures to explore this subject further, Alan, why don't you begin with a word of prayer?
3: Oh, I'd love to. Father in heaven, we just want to thank you for this opportunity to come together. We ask that your blessing would be upon our listeners this evening, no matter where they might be, in their homes, in their vehicles, or even on the internet. Father, we ask that every answer we give would come from heaven above and baptized by your Holy Spirit in Jesus' name. Amen.
1: Amen. Well, the verse that I'm referring to is found in the last book of the Bible, Revelation chapter 20, and verse 1. John writes, "Then I saw another angel coming down from heaven, having a key to the bottomless pit, and a great chain in his hand. And he laid hold of the dragon, that old serpent, who is the devil and Satan, and bound him for 1,000 years."
4: So yeah, the Bible speaks of a time period, 1,000 years, sometimes referred to as the millennium, where it says Satan is bound in something called the bottomless pit, and he's there for 1,000 years. He can't tempt anyone. He's forced to live the life of a hermit. Well, you might be wondering, well, what about this 1,000-year period? What does this bottomless pit mean? We have a study guide dealing with this important subject. It shows you the events associated with the beginning of the 1,000 years, as well as events taking place during the 1,000 years, and then important events that happen at the end of the 1,000 years, when Satan is loosed, as Revelation chapter 20 says, from the bottomless pit, and he goes out to deceive the nations. The study guide is entitled A 1,000 Years of Peace, and we'd be happy to send that to anyone who gives us a call on our resource line. Just ask for the study guide called A 1,000 Years of Peace, and we'll be happy to send that to you.
3: And you know, it's really a good study guide too, because there's so much confusion about this particular issue surrounding the millennium. And those of you who are interested in having it, please call our resource line at 1-800-835-6747. Again, 1-800-835-6747. Pastor Ross, looks like the phones are lighted up. You ready to go?
4: We are. We're ready for our first call of this evening.
3: Okay, on line 3, we have Michael from Henderson, Kentucky. Michael, welcome to the program. You're on the air.
5: Hi, how are you?
4: Doing well,
3: very
4: Michael.
3: Well.
4: And your question this evening?
5: My question tonight is, my Bible question is, do your church teach about that we must receive the Holy Spirit?
4: Do we need to receive the Holy Spirit? Well, yes. Matter of fact, Jesus said to Nicodemus, you know the story in John chapter 3, except a man be born of water and of the Spirit, he cannot enter into the kingdom of heaven. So everyone who is going to enter into the kingdom of heaven does have the Holy Spirit working in their hearts and in their lives. There is another verse that comes to mind in John chapter 6, verse 45. You have Jesus speaking, and actually verse 44, Jesus says, "And no one can come unto me unless the Father who sent me draws him, and I will raise him up at the last day." So how does the Father draw people? It's through the Spirit. Go ahead, Michael.
5: Acts 10:44 says that that Peter baptized. Do you know?
4: Yes, let me read the verse. Acts chapter 10:44. It says, "While Peter was still speaking these words, the Holy Spirit fell upon all of those who heard the word." So you're wondering, how does the Holy Spirit relate to the preaching of God's word, as it connects to salvation?
5: Yes, sir.
4: Okay, absolutely. You know, we can't understand the Word of God without the guidance of the Holy Spirit. It was the Holy Spirit that inspired the prophets of old who penned the Scriptures. And it's that same Spirit that'll open our hearts and minds and guide us as we study the Scriptures or as the Word is preached. Without the working of the Holy Spirit, there can never be genuine conversion, which results in a change of life. So yes, we need to ask for the Holy Spirit. Every time we open up God's Word, ask for the Holy Spirit. Say, "Lord, please send your Spirit to guide me into a clearer and fuller understanding of your Word." It's really the Holy Spirit that the Bible speaks of as oil, and it's the oil that provides fuel in the lamp. The lamp is a symbol of the Word of God. In order for us to understand the Word, we need the oil. That is the Holy Spirit.
3: You know, Pastor Ross, you were talking about conversion, and Michael, one of the things conversion involves is this idea of dealing with the sin problem. The Lord said he wants to deal with the sin problem in our lives. 1 John 2:1 says, "My little children, these things write I unto you, that you sin not." And in Galatians 5:16, we have, "This I say then, walk in the Spirit, and you will not fulfill the lust of the flesh." Romans 8:1 also says, "There is therefore now no condemnation to them which are in Christ Jesus, who walk not after the flesh, but after the Spirit." So we see that the purpose of the Spirit is to actually bring us into a closer relationship with Jesus. Titus 3:5 in says, "By the washing of regeneration and renewing of the Holy Spirit."
4: You can't get away from it. From Genesis to Revelation, the Holy Spirit working upon the hearts of people is essential for us to do those things that are pleasing in God's sight. You know, we have a book dealing with the Holy Spirit. It's called Man's

0: Genesis chapter 2, verses 10 through 14.
1: Okay.
0: I'm wondering, Moses here is describing where these rivers are located.
1: Correct.
0: And I was just wondering how he's doing that since he's writing that after the flood.
1: Right. Genesis was written, as probably best we can tell, a number of scholars feel that was written during the 40 years that Moses spent as a shepherd prior to the Exodus, probably during that time period that the book of Genesis was written. So it happened, you know, many years after the flood, and you'd think the flood would have definitely changed the landscape. Most likely, the rivers that's been referred to here by Moses were rivers that were familiar to the people of his day. And he was using familiar rivers as giving them an understanding or an idea as to where the Garden of Eden was located. And if you kind of look, we know, you know, one of the rivers, we know where that is. Some of the others are a little harder for us to kind of figure out. But it was roughly in the area of present-day Iraq, in the Middle East. Somewhere in that vicinity was where the Garden of Eden was. Of course, the vegetation and the climate was very different than it is today.
2: And, you know, Megan, just something else to consider. Moses was raised in Egypt for 40 years, and he was trained in all the wisdom and the knowledge of the Egyptians, who had a very good understanding of the surrounding part of that and the world. But then the next 40 years, he spent learning from God himself as a shepherd. So I don't think it's beyond reason to think that God revealed all these things to him.
1: Absolutely. Hope that helps, Megan. Thank you for your call. We don't have a book specifically on that, but it is interesting when one studies in the book of Genesis how God created all things and how he's concerned about all people. We do have a book dealing with creation versus the teaching of evolution, and we'll be happy to send that to anyone who calls and asks. It's called When Evolution Flunked the Science Test. Interesting title. When Evolution Flunked the Science Test. If you want to learn more about what the Bible has to say about creation, call and ask for the book.
2: Okay. All right. Thank you very much for your call, Megan. Next on the line is Vincent, 13 years old, calling from California. Vincent, good evening. You are on the air.
3: Hi.
2: How are you?
3: Hi. I'm good. I'm good. How are you guys?
1: Doing well. And your question this evening?
3: I'm glad I get to be on. My question is, why did God show up back in the day, like in biblical times, but how come God doesn't show up now?
1: You mean when, for example, God spoke from Mount Sinai?
3: Yes, for example, like that, but how come he doesn't do that anymore?
1: Well, you know, we find in the Scripture God communicates his will through various means, sometimes face-to-face, as in the experience in the Old Testament where God spoke to the children of Israel from Mount Sinai. But most times, God communicates his will through his prophets. And the Bible is the writing of the prophets. They received God's will, and then they wrote it down for us. So nothing stops God from appearing if he chooses to do so. But God would rather have us follow the revealed will in the Scriptures that he has declared.
3: Oh.
1: Now, we know that, based upon Bible prophecy, Jesus is going to come the second time. And when Jesus comes again, it says, every eye will see him in Revelation chapter 1, verse 7. So it's going to be very evident when that time comes. God will reveal himself. Christ will come in the clouds of heaven with all the holy angels. There's going to be no doubt who he is when that time comes. There'll be a great earthquake, and the dead in Christ will be raised. And it'll just be a glorious event for the saved. It'll be a fearful event for the lost. But God wants us to put our confidence not in something we see or even something we feel. God wants us to put our confidence in his word. Trust in the Bible. That is the foundation of our faith.
2: And you know, Vincent, if you look in Isaiah chapter 1, verse 18, it says, come, let us reason together. In other words, he wants to use the intelligence that he's given us. He doesn't say, come, let us use our emotions and feel these things, just as Pastor Ross just said. And if you have your Bible, you can look in Hebrews chapter 1. It says, God, who at sundry times and in diverse manners spake in time past to the fathers by the prophets, has in these last days spoken unto us by his Son, that is, Jesus Christ. And so we look at that, and we have to look at the life of Jesus, and we see that in the Gospels. We see it throughout the entire Scripture, both in the Old and the New, and you can really get a picture of God, even though he may not appear right before your face.
1: You know, Vincent, we have a set of study guides geared just for young people, and I think you'd really enjoy it. It's called Amazing Adventure. It's a great series, interactive,

0: colorful, and it deals with a number of these questions about God and what is His will for our life, how do we obtain salvation, what is the importance of baptism, when am I ready to be baptized. If you've never heard about that series of lessons called Amazing Adventure, I'd encourage you to go to the website amazingfacts.org and just look up Amazing Adventure. I think you'd really enjoy that. Well, that'll.
1: I think I would enjoy it. I appreciate your time telling me the truth and giving me a good understanding of the subject. I really appreciate it.
0: Good. Well,
1: Thank you.
0: thank you for calling, Vincent. We appreciate your
2: Thank you,
0: call.
2: Vincent. You study hard.
0: If you have a Bible-related question, we have one or two lines still open. 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
2: All right, next on the line is Carlos, listening to us on XM Radio from Houston, Texas. Carlos, you're on the air.
3: Hi.
2: Good evening.
3: Hi, I also had a question on Genesis.
0: Yes.
3: And are we to look at the geographic as Moses wrote them, or as maybe someone that lived prior to the flood views it? And the reason I ask this is because it's like you have repeated parallels in Genesis and the New Testament. Like, I would picture the tree of life would be Jesus Christ, okay? And also in Mount Moriah, Abraham almost sacrificed his son. Would it not make sense that the tree of life was planted right there in Mount Moriah?
0: You know, that's an interesting point. We don't know for sure. With reference to the rivers that we read about in Genesis, it makes sense that these were rivers that Moses used under divine inspiration to give his reader an idea as to where the Garden of Eden was located. If these were rivers that didn't have a modern significance, at least at the time when Moses wrote, then really that wouldn't really help the reader at his time. Was there a possible deeper significance to the tree of life and some of these things? I think so, yeah. Now, I do believe there was a literal tree, and God said, you know, don't eat of that tree. But when you look at that from a prophetic sense, eternal life comes through Jesus. He is our tree of life. He brings spiritual life. So I think there is a deeper understanding or deeper application for a number of these various stories that we have in the Old Testament and some of the symbols. It's an
3: And if
0: interesting
3: you look
0: study.
3: at, and if you look at Israel on the map, it's in the center of the world. Three
0: That's right.
3: continents connect to it. I mean, of all places, God decided, hey, I'm going to give this land that happens to be in the center of the world to Abraham, my
0: Right.
3: faithful servant.
0: Absolutely.
3: It's just amazing.
0: And of course, you also realize, as you mentioned, that Israel is sort of the crossroads of the world. It connects these three continents together. And the purpose for God giving that land to Israel was so that when these people would pass through Israel, they'd come to a knowledge of the true God. So it was very strategic as to why God gave that piece of land and what his purpose was behind it. Good question. Thank you for calling, Carlos.
2: All right. Next on the line is Ariston, listening to us on the internet from Winlock, Washington. Good evening, Ariston. You're on the air.
0: Hi, you're on the air.
4: Hi. Thank you for inviting me to the program tonight.
0: Well, thanks for calling in. How may we help?
4: Well, I want to know what did you say again? What did you call me again?
0: Your name is Ariston, is that correct?
4: No, my real name is Tristan.
0: Oh,
2: Tristan.
0: Tristan. Okay. What's your question this evening?
4: Can you explain the blood moon that we heard about? The first one this year was just April 19th, and then September 28th, and then two more next year.
0: So the question is, what's the significance of a moon turning red or having the appearance of red or blood? Well, there are a few verses in Scripture that speak of this, and it's usually spoken of in the context of the second coming. Joel chapter 2 and let me begin in verse 30. Joel 2 verse 30, it says, "And I will show wonders in heaven and on the earth, blood and fire and pillars of smoke." Verse 31, "And the sun shall be turned into darkness and the moon into blood before the coming of the great and awesome day of the Lord." Now, we also find a reference to this in Matthew chapter 24, where Jesus said, talking about events associated with the second coming, he said the day would be turned dark and the moon would appear red, as if it was turned to blood. It's important to note these two signs go together. You have a dark day, and then that evening, the moon has the appearance to be red. It's not a unique thing for the moon to have the appearance of red. Sometimes bushfires with a lot of smoke in the air can give the moon this red appearance, or as we found out a few nights ago, when you have the shadow of the earth crossing the moon, it has this red color to it. But when you have a dark day, and it's not just a dark day because of the clouds, but a supernatural darkness followed by that evening, this red moon, Jesus says this is a sign that you ought to be looking for, and it's associated with events connected with the end of time and the second coming of Jesus.
4: Okay.
0: Does that help?
4: Yes, it really helps. Thank you very much.
0: All right. Thanks for your call.
2: Okay. Next on the line is Robert calling from Allentown, Pennsylvania. He's listening to us on the internet.
0: Hi, Robert. You're on the air.
5: Hi, Pastor Ross.
0: Hi.
5: I have a question. I'm a seminary student at a certain seminary in Michigan that I'm sure you're familiar with.
0: Mm-hmm.
5: And we are debating a topic, and as part of the debate, they played a clip from Pastor Doug from many years ago when Pastor Dick was still on the air, but it was right at the end, and he didn't have time to fully explain it. And our class is torn about 50-50, so I'm hoping you might be able to help us. And it deals with the question, no pressure, of whether what happens to children and infants and babies before the age of accountability when they pass away. And and Pastor Doug seemed to suggest that he wasn't ready to say that maybe all of them go to heaven or heaven would be like a nursery. And our class is split about 50-50. The only verses I can find are perhaps maybe 2 Samuel 12, where David talks about knowing for sure he'll see his deceased son again in heaven and sort of comforting his wife that was the case.
0: Mm-hmm.
5: And maybe, you know, there are several passages where we know where they, maybe Jeremiah and Luke, where they talk about infants in the womb actually being sanctified before they were born. But other than that, do you have a take or something that you can offer?
0: Let me add maybe a little bit too. You mentioned Jeremiah chapter 31, verse 15. Of course, that is quoted in the Gospels. It's referring to the event of the slaughter of the innocents, as sometimes it's called. That, of course, is the decree by Herod to kill all the baby boys 2 years and under in his attempt to try and destroy Christ. And the prophecy is in Jeremiah chapter 31, verse 15. And I'll read it. It says, "Thus saith the Lord, a voice was heard in Ramah, lamentation and bitter weeping, Rachel weeping for her children, refusing to be comforted for her children because they are no more." Now, of course, the gospel writers use that verse as referring to the death of all the baby boys 2 years and under. But the next verse is interesting. "Thus saith the Lord, refrain your voice from weeping and your eyes from tears. For your work shall be rewarded, saith the Lord, and they shall come back from the land of the enemy." So there is a reference to a promised resurrection for those babies that were killed at the time of Herod. And I think the principle can be applied to other children or babies that never reach the age of accountability. God, in his mercy, will raise them up. Now, does that mean every single baby that never reached the age of accountability and died will be resurrected? You know, the Bible doesn't specifically tell us that. However, it is comforting to know if we're a parent trusting in the Lord and our child dies, we can take comfort in these verses that, yes, they will be resurrected when Jesus comes. And I think in the resurrection, there'll be many glorious reunions of mothers and fathers being reunited with their young children and babies. That's the promise that the Scripture gives us.
2: Yeah,
5: I think so too. So my question is, part of the work that I'm doing in seminary in preparation for ministry is I'm actually serving in a chaplain capacity,
0: mm-hmm.
5: and have actually dealt with this issue two times. So the question then becomes, if dealing with someone maybe who is not, you know, not a Christian and they've lost a child, it's very difficult to know what to say, because you want to tell them the truth, obviously. My view, and the view of, I think, probably my professor in seminary, is that we can always count on God to do the right thing.
0: Absolutely.
5: Though we don't have a specific verse that says every child goes to heaven.
0: Right.
5: probably that is what's going to happen, but we can't say for certain. But we can sort of err on that side because
0: that's
5: we know
0: right.
5: the character of God. Is that sort of kind of
0: so.
5: What you're saying?
0: I think that's yeah. safe to say. Now, specifically in the verse here, in verse 16 in Jeremiah 31, it does give you the indication that this promise in a special sense is given to those who love the Lord and who raised up their children to fear the Lord, because the last part of the verse is, "For your work shall be rewarded, saith the Lord, and they shall come back from the land of the enemy." So that gives you the understanding
5: Good.
0: That these are parents who try to raise their children to fear the Lord, to love the Lord. So these would be Christian parents.
5: But would you agree, like in David's case with his son,
0: mm-hmm.
5: The whole circumstances surrounding the conception of his son is sin, and the whole circumstance
0: sure, sure.
5: from beginning mm-hmm. to end is really bad, and yet he knows for sure that he's going to see his son. So I think that can offer.
0: I think so too, and
5: some,
0: of course,
5: some kind of comfort.
0: God looks at the heart of the parent; he knows their heart, and there might very well be babies in the resurrection, or young children in the resurrection that will be given to mothers or women who never had children themselves. They long to have a child, but they never did. Perhaps an angel will place a babe in their arm, and they get the privilege of raising these children in heaven. So, you know, we don't know. The Bible's not very clear on that. But like you say, God will always do the right thing, and he is a God of love.
2: And, you know, one other point to consider here, Robert, as well, I would totally agree with Pastor Ross on this. And there's this concept that Paul relates in 1 Corinthians 7, specifically about the believing husband or wife that can sanctify the unbeliever.
0: Mm-hmm.
2: I think that would apply in the case of children as well. There's also an implication, though, that, for example, you indicated if the parents are not believers, or perhaps they're quote-unquote wicked, could it be that the child that hasn't reached the age of accountability just might cease to, or be as if
0: they never
2: he or
0: were.
2: She never were?
0: Could be.
2: So that I think God is merciful no matter how we look
0: Absolutely.
2: At it.
0: Absolutely. Absolutely. Good question. Thank you for calling, Robert. Unfortunately, we do not have a book dealing specifically with that subject that we can offer. Friends, we do have a few lines still open. We're going to be taking a break in just a few moments, so I don't think we have enough time to take another caller before we take that break. But the phone line here, the number here to the studio, again, is 800-463-7297. If you have a Bible-related question, this is a good time to pick up your phone and give us a call. Again, that's 800-463-7297. This is Bible Answers Live. You know, Alan, we always, just before our break here, like to highlight one of the websites that Amazing Facts has, and a brand new website that I don't know how long we've actually had this up.
2: Oh, running. Just maybe a couple of weeks. It's very
0: brand
2: exciting.
0: New. Mm-hmm. It is called isheavenforreal.com. 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Well, there is a lot of discussion based upon a recent book and then a movie that is soon to be released talking about heaven and near-death experiences. 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
2: Absolutely.
0: For anybody wanting to study more about this important subject. 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
0: Hello, friends. We're back. 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My name is John Ross. Pastor Doug is out and working the phone lines and helping with the Bible questions is Alan Davis, Vice President at Amazing Facts. Alan, I think we're ready to go straight to the phone lines. Who do we have next?
2: You bet we are. We have Robert calling from Orlando, Florida on WTLN. Robert, good evening. You're welcome. Welcome to the program.
8: Yes, good evening.
0: Hi, Robert. You're on the air.
8: Yes, sir.
0: What's your question this evening?
8: Okay, I'm like a slow learner of the Bible, and I'm reading everything I'm trying to understand.
0: Sure.
8: Even from the beginning to the end of Revelation, mm-hmm. God is the same God yesterday, today, and forever. Mm-hmm. Every way I see it, God chose the elders, his 24 elders along the throne is male. Mm-hmm. The 144, it says, men that have never been with women. He said, if a man desired to be a bishop, mm-hmm. you know, everything you choose, when this Judas betrayed Jesus, they choose the next man. When he sent out the 70 afterwards, he chose 70 men. Then the 120.
0: Yes.
8: The 140. Every time it's male.
0: Okay.
8: But now it's different. And I'm like, the 66 chapters, it's all males. And I'm like, why it is different now and that I cannot understand what it is he's trying to tell us, like,
0: all right, sure. So the question is, why is it that in the Bible it speaks so much about the men and it doesn't seem to say a whole lot about the woman? Does God choose woman? Good question. Well, the answer is yes, God does choose woman to some very important roles and some important work. For example, you have Miriam, who was the sister of Moses, and the Bible speaks of her as having the gift of prophecy. She prophesied. You also got woman in the Bible that served as judges in helping to judge and guide Israel. But when it came to the priesthood, you always find that God laid that upon the shoulders of a man. The priesthood is the spiritual leader in the church as well as in the home. And God has placed that responsibility upon the head of the home, upon the man. Also, the Bible is written from a family-inclusive perspective. When it refers to man, it's not just referring to men, but it's referring to mankind, which is male and female, where it talks about God created man. So, you know, based upon that, God is by no means ignoring the woman. As a matter of fact, God loves men and women equally. They are both made in the image of God. But God has given distinct roles in the church and in the home for men and for women.
2: Yeah, another thing you might look at too, Robert, is the fact that, and you know, we sometimes don't like to read these verses, but Paul makes it very clear in 1 Timothy 2 that Eve was deceived by the serpent. But what we have with Adam is he rebelled. He actually rebelled and he fell. He was that first Adam. And then Paul talks about in the book of Romans that Jesus is the second Adam. In other words, where Adam failed, Jesus had to stand up and make it right.
0: Right. You know, Adam, the first Adam, is the representative of the whole human race. It's interesting that woman came from man. In the case of Eve, she came from the side of Adam. But all other men come from woman. So Adam is the representative of the human race. Jesus is the second Adam. He took the place of the first Adam, which fell. Jesus overcame, resisted the temptations of the devil, and provided atonement as well as forgiveness and righteousness. Hope that helps a little bit, Robert. Thank you for your question. Who do we have next?
2: All right, next is Jim calling from Cadillac, Michigan on WGCP. Jim, welcome to the program.
9: Yes.
0: Hi, Jim.
9: Hi. I got a question. Isaiah, the fourth chapter, and it's the very first verse.
0: Okay.
9: Okay, there's three sentences.
0: All right.
9: This first, and I got a question for each sentence.
0: All right, well,
9: so
0: let me read the verse for those who are listening, maybe driving down the road, and then we can talk about it. Isaiah chapter 4 and verse 1, it says, "And in that day seven women shall take hold of one man, saying, we will eat our own food and wear our own apparel, but only let us be called by your name to take away our reproach."
9: Okay. Now, I know that the seven women are the seven churches, and that's got to do with Revelation 15, the seven hills or whatever. But the part I don't understand, it says, in that day seven women shall take hold of one man. Is that one man Jesus or what? What
0: All
9: is
0: right.
9: By
0: well,
9: that?
0: Good question. Mm-hmm. When it refers to the seven women, a woman in Bible prophecy represents a church. A pure woman, as you read in Revelation chapter 12, represents a true church or a faithful church. An impure woman, for example, in Revelation chapter 17, a woman by the name of Babylon, that represents a fallen church or a false church, an impure church. So a woman in Bible prophecy represents a church. The number seven just represents completeness or fullness. So the verse says, in that day, so it's speaking of a future event. In that day, and I think the time that's been referred to there is our time, in the last days, in that day, seven women shall take a hold of one man. Now, the one man in the verse is Jesus. In other words, in the last days, there will be many churches claiming to be Christian. They will take hold of that one man, the one man being Christ, claiming the sacrifice of Jesus, claiming to be Christian. But something's wrong. For the next part of the verse says, we will eat our own food and wear our own apparel. Now, this is interesting. When it comes to eating our own food, the Bible speaks and says, man shall not live by bread alone, but by every word that proceeds out of the mouth of God. So in the last days, there will be churches claiming to be Christian, but they don't eat the word of God. They have their own teachings and their own traditions that supersede the teachings of Scripture. And they say, well, we don't really want to do what the Bible says, but we still want to be called Christian. They also say we will wear our own apparel. Clothes in the Bible represents righteousness. And so there will be those claiming their own righteousness or setting aside the righteousness of Christ or saying, you know, we're good enough with our traditions and our customs, but they still want to be called Christian.
9: So the apparel is them putting on righteousness to make them look righteous.
0: That's right.
9: When they're okay.
0: Right. They want to wear their own garments, meaning they are trusting in their own righteousness instead of trusting in the righteousness of Christ. You know, there's a parable that Jesus told in Matthew chapter 22 about a certain king who arranged a marriage for his son. Maybe you remember the story. And those who were invited to come to the wedding, they didn't want to come. And so finally the king said to his servants, go out into the highways and the byways and invite as many people as you can. And so all these people came, and the wedding hall was furnished with guests. Then it says, the king came in to examine the guests, and he saw a man who didn't have on the wedding garment. And so he said to the man, how did you come in here not wearing the wedding garment? The man was speechless. And then the king said, bind him hand and foot and throw him out. So here is somebody who claimed to be a follower of Christ, but he didn't put on the righteousness of Jesus. He thought that his own works were good enough. He didn't need Christ's righteousness. And that's what's happening. That's what's been described in Isaiah chapter 4. And that's what's happening at the time of the end, our time, where there are so many different churches claiming to be Christian, and yet they are trusting in their own works. They are setting aside the word of God for man-made traditions. Very interesting and timely prophecy.
10: Yeah, we see the same thing in the book of Genesis. You know, this concept of taking away reproach, that means taking away the shame. Only through being clothed with Christ's righteousness will we have that shame taken away. For example, Adam and Eve clothed themselves with fig leaves, and they were clothed, and a couple of verses later we find the Lord God walking through the garden, and he says, where are you? Mm-hmm. And they said, we hid ourselves because we were naked. Well, wait a minute. They just clothed themselves.
0: Right.
10: So how can they be naked? Well, they're naked without the righteousness of Christ.
0: Yeah, that's right.
10: So it wasn't until they were clothed with the lamb skins that God had made Christ's righteousness that they actually now were called by his name again.
0: Right.
10: Yeah.
0: Just as followers of him.
10: Absolutely.
0: You know, we have a study guide called The Bride of Christ. And Jim, it deals with Revelation chapter 12, talking about the church, the bride of Christ. We'll send that to you for free or anyone who calls and asks. Just give us a call on our resource line and ask for the study guide called The Bride of Christ. Our resource line number is 800-835-6747. Again, it's 800-835-6747. 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
9: Yeah, there's something I don't understand. What verse was that you gave me in Luke?
0: The verse I referred to is Matthew chapter 22. The whole chapter is that parable.
9: Oh, Matthew
0: 22. Take a look at it. It's an interesting study.
9: Okay, and what's it mean by the third where it says our reproach?
0: In other words, there are advantages to being called Christian. And we can see there are many different groups today claiming to be Christian churches or claiming to be Christian for perhaps selfish means. In other words, they want to be Christian to take away their reproach for whatever reason. And so not everyone who claims to be a Christian is necessarily following God. That's the point of the verse.
9: Oh, okay.
0: All right. Thanks for your call, Jim.
10: All right, next on the line is Michael calling from Denver, Colorado, listening to us on Sirius Radio. Michael, welcome to the program.
11: Yes, good evening, gentlemen. Thank you for taking my call.
0: You're welcome. And your question tonight?
11: Yes. My question is, if the Bible refers to a true church, specifically there are several people in my life who believe the Apostle Peter was the first pope, if you will, who started, quote-unquote, a true church, which spawned an entire religion.
0: Mm-hmm.
11: Is there a specific reference to a true church in the Bible?
0: Absolutely. Oh, there's several.
11: Okay.
0: Before I give you a couple of verses, let me just also mention that free offer called The Bride of Christ. It talks about Revelation chapter 12 and actually lists certain criteria that the Bible gives, certain characteristics of God's true church in the last days. But just a couple of verses that help narrow down the true church at the end of time. The last verse of Revelation chapter 12, Revelation chapter 12, verse 17, it says, "And the dragon, Satan, was enraged with the woman, the church, and he went to make war with the remnant of her offspring," meaning those living at the end of time. And then it gives us two characteristics: that keep the commandments of God, and they have the testimony of Jesus Christ. So God's people at the end of time will be obedient to his commandments. They will also have the testimony of Jesus. Now, if you look in Revelation chapter 19, verse 10, it says the testimony of Jesus is the spirit of prophecy, meaning that God's people at the end of time will be committed to following the teachings of the Bible, the prophecies of Scripture. But they will also have manifest in their midst the gift of prophecy. That's one of the identifying marks of God's people at the end of time. Then if you go to Revelation chapter 14 and verse 12, Revelation 14, verse 12, it speaks about the patience of the saints. It says, here is the patience of the saints. Here are they who keep the commandments of God, and they have the faith of Jesus. So there's another characteristic that's listed there of God's people at the end of time. I just mentioned a few verses. There are many more, and I'd encourage you to take a look at that study guide called The Bride of Christ. And actually, we have another book dealing with the subject called The Search for the True Church. And Michael, we'll be happy to send that to you or anyone who calls and asks. It is a very important question. What does the Bible say with reference to God's people in the last days? You can ask for the book called The Search for the True Church. You can also ask for the study guide called The Bride of Christ.
10: 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Thank you for your call, Michael. Next on the line is Lincoln on WMCA calling from Mount Vernon, New York.
0: Hi, Lincoln. You're on the air.
12: Hi. How are you?
0: Doing well.
12: Okay, great. Yeah, recently there was, from the WikiLeaks cables, there was exposure that a physicist from NASA stated that the U.S. government have known of extraterrestrial life, and couple of military higher-ups also stated that. But what I want to know, have you found anything in the Bible that disputes that or corroborates with that,
0: You know, the Bible does speak about other beings. It calls them angels. The Bible speaks of good angels, and the Bible speaks of bad angels. The bad angels are usually referred to as demons, and good angels as messengers of the Lord. So we know we're involved in this great cosmic conflict between the forces of good and the forces of evil, that is Satan and his angels versus Christ and the true angels. And our planet is sort of the theater of the outworking of this great conflict. And it doesn't surprise me when people speak of alien appearances. I think it could very well be, in some cases, where the devil is trying to deceive people into seeing things or believing things, trying to influence people. Matter of fact, we read in Galatians chapter 1, verse 7 and 8, where the Apostle Paul writes, and he says, "But even if we or an angel from heaven preach any other gospel to you than that which you have, than that which we have preached to you, let him be accursed." And then Jesus said in Matthew chapter 24 that there would be false Christs and false prophets at the end of time. Revelation speaks of the spirits of devils performing miracles to deceive the world. So I think as we get closer to the end of time, we're going to see more of this sort of supernatural appearances, whatever they might be, whether it's a, you know, so-called alien or just a strange appearance or some being that appears and says certain things to people. The devil is doing his very best to deceive. So the Bible says, don't be deceived. Be on your guard. Trust what the Bible says. Don't trust in what you might see or hear.
10: And you know, really, since the end of World War II, we've seen a lot of these things regarding aliens ever since the issues in Roswell, New Mexico. I spent 27 years of my life in the U.S. Air Force, and I can tell you, you know, we never heard of anything like that. It didn't mean it didn't happen well above my level or anything, but never heard of anything along those lines. Now, I think you might want to look at this from the perspective, as Pastor Ross said, the devil is deceiving. Mm-hmm. And you know, the whole world is getting set up for these aliens and extraterrestrials, and they always look the same. And you know, we're told that the devil is going to be transformed into an angel of light, mm-hmm. is what Paul tells us. So I think in a lot of ways, the whole world, including many Christians who pay attention to this stuff, they're getting set up to be deceived.
0: That's why it says to the law and to the prophets, if they speak not according to this, there is no light in them. So we want to trust in the word of God. But having said that, are these other creatures from other planets coming out to visit planet Earth? No. It could very well be evil spirits or fallen angels, but there's no other beings from these distant planets that are coming in UFOs to visit planet Earth.
10: Thank you for your call, Lincoln. We really appreciate that.
0: Who do we have next?
10: All right, next on the line is Phil, listening to us on XM Radio, Grand Rapids, Michigan. Phil, good evening. Welcome to the program.
13: Good evening, gentlemen. Thanks for taking my call.
0: Absolutely. And your question tonight?
13: I have a question related to your opening amazing fact. Mm-hmm. When you stated that Satan was going to be let loose for a short time after the 1,000 years, at the end of the 1,000 years, and he's going to go out and deceive the nation, it seems like I've heard before on the program that you have said that the 1,000 years, the earth is going to be laid desolate and nobody will be on the earth. My question is, who will he be going out to deceive if there's nobody here?
0: Oh, very good question. Let me quickly run through the sequence of events associated with the 1,000 years. And I'm going to be referring to events that you can read about in Revelation chapter 20, Revelation chapter 21. What begins the 1,000-year period? It's the second coming of Christ. Jesus comes with all of his angels. There is a great earthquake. The righteous dead are resurrected. The righteous living are changed in a moment, in a twinkle of an eye. They are caught up to meet the Lord in the air. The wicked are destroyed with the brightness of Christ's coming. Now all the righteous meet Jesus in the air, and then they go to heaven. And they spend 1,000 years in heaven with Christ. Revelation chapter 20 talks about them reigning with Christ for 1,000 years. During that 1,000-year period, the devil is bound to planet Earth, the bottomless pit, as is referred to here in the Greek. And it's just sort of the devil and his angels walking around these broken-down cities. For 1,000 years, he gets to think about what he has done. Now, at the end of that 1,000-year period, Revelation chapter 21 speaks of the New Jerusalem coming down out of heaven. Now, inside the New Jerusalem is Christ and all the redeemed. This glorious scene of the New Jerusalem coming down from heaven. Jesus is in there. All the saved is in there. And then according to the book of Zechariah, at that point, we refer to this as the third coming, Jesus will set his foot on top of the Mount of Olives, and it opens up to form a great valley. And the New Jerusalem descends down into that valley. At the same time, all the wicked are resurrected for the Great White Throne Judgment that you read about in Revelation chapter 20. So you have this final judgment that takes place. And at the end of that judgment, everybody acknowledges that Jesus is the Son of God. Even Satan himself, just based upon the evidence, is forced to say, yes, Jesus is the Christ. But no sooner does he confess that Jesus is the Christ, the Son of God, than he goes out and he deceives the wicked. Perhaps he tells them that, you know, I'm the one that actually resurrected you. Look at our numbers. If we work together, we can actually take the golden city. And Revelation chapter 20 speaks of the wicked gathering around the beloved city, the New Jerusalem. And as they try to attack the New Jerusalem, that's when fire comes down and devours them. That is the final destruction of the wicked. That's the hellfire that the Bible speaks of. And at the end of the destruction of the wicked, then the earth is recreated. So Satan is loosed from his pit for a short season. That is when all of the wicked are resurrected at the end of the 1,000 years, when the New Jerusalem comes down from God out of heaven.
10: And Phil, just so you know, again, our offer this evening is 1,000 years of peace. You can get that by calling our resource line, 1-800-835-6747, and just let them know that's what you would like.
0: Did that help, Phil?
13: Yes, it did. I've heard all that before, but I've never heard it explained quite in that order.
0: Yeah, that's kind of the sequence that we find in Revelation 20 and 21, and then some of the other passages in the New Testament. You know, again, take a look at that study guide called 1,000 Years of Peace. I think you'll enjoy it.
13: All right, thank you.
0: All right,
10: have a good night, Phil. All right, next on the line is Carter, calling from Aldrich, Minnesota on WUSG. Carter, welcome to the program.
14: Oh, thank you. Pastor John Ross.
0: Yes.
14: I'm calling about, I've been through the Bible. I have a particularly troubling area, 2 Kings chapter 2, verses 23, 24, and 25.
0: Okay, let me read it.
14: We have Elijah, yeah.
0: Yeah, let me read it for those who don't have their Bible, just real quick. Verse 23 says, then he went up from there to Bethel. This is talking about Elisha. And as he was going up the road, some youths came from the city and mocked him and said unto him, go up, you bald head. Go up, you bald head. So he turned around and looked at them and pronounced a curse on them in the name of the Lord. And two female bears came out of the woods and mauled 42 of the youths. And then verse 25 says, then he went up from there to Mount Carmel, and from there he returned to Samaria. So the question is, why did God allow these bears to maul these young people?
14: Precisely, almost as an aside.
0: Okay.
14: The Bible would have done well without that.
0: Okay, good point. Well, the events described here took place shortly after Elijah was taken to heaven. And when Elijah was taken up to heaven, God had now given a double portion of Elijah's spirit to Elisha. And so Elisha went about doing the work that Elijah had been doing. However, there is this group of young people who made fun of him, and they said, go up, bald man. And they were actually saying to him, ascend up into heaven the way Elijah did, because word had gotten out. It was very important that God established the authority of Elisha. And when these weren't kids, these weren't, you know, eight-year-olds. The Bible refers to them as youths. They could have been teenagers, late teens. But they began to make fun of Elisha. And it was important for God to show that Elisha is his spokesman, is his prophet, and has authority in Israel. And for that reason, these bears came out and actually mauled 42 of these youths. Well, word spread very quickly that Elisha is the anointed of God and has the same spirit of Elijah and has the same authority. And from then onwards, people began to respect what Elisha had to say.
14: That would certainly make sense. There are other places in the Bible where we hear about the effects of mocking the prophets. But in my King James Version, it refers to them as little children, I guess, and that's why I was...
0: Well, the confusion of that, yes. If you look back in the Hebrew, I'm reading from the New King James Version, it refers to them as youths. I guess the word there in the Hebrew refers to young people. It's not 5 or 6-year-olds, because that wouldn't make sense.
14: All right.
0: These were young men that were acting in defiance to God's anointed prophet, and they were making fun of him, and it was important for God to establish the prophet's authority. And word spread very quickly that Elisha is somebody that God has specifically called, and he has the same power and the same work as Elijah.
14: All right. Well, that explains it much more to my satisfaction.
0: All right.
14: The way that I had read it, that certainly makes sense, and thank you very much.
0: All right. Well, thanks for your call, Carter. Again, friends, we want to thank you for spending this last 55 minutes. It goes probably the fastest 1 hour of the week.
10: Blink
0: really
10: and it's
0: enjoy
10: over.
0: It. Absolutely. We apologize if we didn't get to your call this evening, but call us back next week, and we will try to get your Bible question on the air. Until then, may God bless.
6: 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Box 909, Roseville, California, 95678. 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Hello, friends. We hope you've enjoyed this episode of Bible Answers Live. Amazing Facts believes strongly in the Great Commission given by Christ to share the wonderful news of salvation to the entire world. 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
2: Welcome to American Indian and Alaska Native Living. I'm Dr. David DeRose. Today we're speaking about a topic that really is good news throughout Indian country. And many of you, if you have connections throughout North America dealing with First Nation peoples, you realize some exciting things have happened over the last decade or so when it comes to a very serious disease condition. I'm speaking today about diabetes. One of the exciting stories in Indian country is just the progress that's being made across Indian country as far as tribal communities when it comes to decreasing the ravages of diabetes. I can remember several years ago sitting in a National Indian Health Board sponsored event and hearing the presenter from up front sharing some very exciting data, good news about how differences, positive differences are being made throughout tribal communities when it comes to this ravaging disease of diabetes. But here's what I want to say. In spite of the progress that's been made, diabetes is still a killer. It is still robbing Native Americans of their eyesight, of their limbs, still causing heart attacks, still contributing to kidney failure and dialysis. And it is not, of course, just a Native American problem. Diabetes continues to ravage the world. And even though there are encouraging things happening in Indian country, I believe much more needs to be done. And so from that vantage point, we've been speaking on American Indian and Alaska Native Living about some other resources that you can use in addition to the great programs that are already taking place. You've got a tribal health department. They're doing some great stuff, likely, because many tribes are. You're partnering with organizations like the CDC or the National Institutes of Health or other organizations, the American Diabetes Association, and you're making a difference in your community. But the question is, what other resources can we bring to bear? For those of you who are regular listeners, one of the things that we recently featured on our broadcast is a free program that I designed several years ago, especially to make a difference in Indian country, but definitely throughout any community, throughout any home, if you want to say it that way, that is dealing with not only diabetes, but also with high blood pressure. And the reason that's so important is because these two conditions often go hand in hand, and they tend to often occur in the same people, but on top of that, they lead to the same complications. If you have diabetes, yes, you're increasing your risk of kidney failure, but add high blood pressure to the equation, and it even more dramatically increases your risk of losing kidney function, ending up on dialysis, or requiring a kidney transplant. The same is true with heart disease. Yes, diabetes, leading cause of death in individuals with diabetes is heart disease. But you add high blood pressure to the equation, dramatically increases your risk of problems with high blood pressure. Talk about vision loss. The list goes on and on. Here's the simple point. The simple point is no matter what good things are happening, we're still dealing with huge rates of diabetes among Native Americans, among every segment of the population, not just in North America, but throughout the world. And what I'm saying is let's use all the tools that we've got. So one of the things I've been sharing with you is a free program. I call it 30 Days to Natural Diabetes and High Blood Pressure Control. We've just finished. This is being recorded in November of 2021. We just finished running a group program where people could connect with my free daily videos and also get some weekly support. And we just heard some exciting stories. I'm going to take you to some more of the content from that program in this broadcast, as well as some real-life success stories. Then we're going to set the stage, at least in the not-too-distant future, to share with you other resources dealing with this great scourge throughout the world, specifically of diabetes. I am working to get some folks representing the program Diabetes Undone. This is something that's starting to get a lot more attention throughout Indian country, and we're looking at featuring that in an upcoming episode. So with that background, we're going to jump into some of the content that I presented as part of 4 weekly sessions that were designed to support people as they were using some free daily videos. If you're not familiar with those free daily videos, let me tell you how you can access them. They're roughly about 6 minutes each. That's what they average out to, about 6 minutes. And you can get access to them by simply going to timelesshealinginsights.info. So timelesshealinginsights.info. If you go there, you'll find a playlist of 30 daily videos that are designed to walk you through natural strategies that can help you with high blood pressure and with diabetes. With that background, we're going to take you right to one of my presentations. We're sharing in this program things from the 3rd and 4th sessions of these 4 weekly sessions that were designed to support people as they went on that 30-day journey. This is for you, because I would love for you to jump on and take advantage of those free videos as well. Take a listen.
3: Welcome. It's good to see each one of you here tonight, as well as each one of you joining us virtually for our 3rd session in 30 Days to Natural Diabetes and High Blood Pressure Control. It has been an exciting journey. Many of you are interacting with us. We've got a lot of great questions that we want to answer this evening. But before we get into all that, I have to tell you, we've got some loose ends that we're actually carrying over from things that you've asked in previous sessions. So tonight we're talking about this important question: are there shortcuts to better health? Are there shortcuts? And you might say, well, it depends what kind of shortcuts someone is looking for. One of the ones that has been alluded to in some of the questions that we've been getting is, well, should we just dump our prescription drugs so that we can adopt natural supplements? Is that really the strategy? When we speak about a natural lifestyle approach, do we need to be getting rid of all those prescription pills? Well, let me tell you, first of all, don't stop abruptly medications, especially high blood pressure drugs, because we have seen literally nightmare scenarios when people actually stop drugs without medical supervision. There are some medications that can cause what we call rebound hypertension, where your blood pressure goes up higher than it's ever been before. There are other drugs, if you stop high blood pressure drugs, that can actually trigger a heart attack. So please be working with your providers. But you say, but I want to do things naturally. Well, that's what this whole program is about. But let me make an important point. When it comes to both diabetes and high blood pressure, I've been doing this for a long time, there are no supplements that are as powerful as comprehensive lifestyle changes. So the focus, the foundation of this program is lifestyle, but we are going to be talking tonight about some supplements. Some of you have been asking about some, and we've got those in our presentation tonight, answering your questions, but we're also going to be taking some new questions that have come through to us. Well, if you're just joining us for the first time, or if you're one of those folks who've written in, you say, I can't find the handouts, simply go to fortwayneadventist.org/30days. That is the landing page. That will take you to all the weekly handouts. We've got them from previous weeks. And you will also find these live sessions archived there. So all of those are available to you, fortwayneadventist.org

Even if the supplement is well documented to be beneficial, if you're taking other prescription drugs, consult with your physician and or pharmacist, your provider, your pharmacist as well. Why? To see if you're taking medications that have this narrow therapeutic window where it could be dangerous to add even a beneficial supplement. Fair enough? So that's one of our ground rules. Now, it was asked last week, are there certain supplements that are particularly dangerous for high blood pressure? This is a list taken right from our book, 30 Days to Natural Blood Pressure Control. And I want to walk you through a dozen herbs that are associated with elevated blood pressure. Now, it doesn't mean these herbs are bad. They actually may have some useful benefits. Let me give you an example. Some of you see ginkgo. It's the fourth one down on the left-hand column. Ginkgo has documented benefits as far as improving brain blood flow, okay? So ginkgo has been used for centuries. Doesn't mean it's bad, but if you have high blood pressure, adding ginkgo may raise your blood pressure and get you into problems. Also, fourth down on the right side, you see senna. Senna is a common medication, quote, it's a plant compound, common supplement, better language, that is used for what? It's used for constipation. It's an irritant laxative. I don't like it for the way it works, because these are habit-forming laxatives, but it is effective. So someone, you may have a senna-containing laxative that can raise blood pressure. You also see on this list the fifth item on the right, St. John's wort. That has documented benefits in treating depression. But again, if you have high blood pressure, this is probably not the best supplement to use for an antidepressant. Do you see how that works? So you can see a number of other things listed there. Ginseng, which has anti-diabetic effects, but also can raise blood pressure. You may have seen ephedra. That can have significant blood pressure raising effects. I'll let you study the other items on there. Again, it doesn't mean they're bad, these supplements, but they can have undesirable effects in raising your blood pressure. Some years ago, I was doing a seminar, and all of a sudden, I mentioned one of the supplements on this list, and I heard an audible gasp from the back of the room. And the supplement I had mentioned was licorice. And it turned out one of the individuals in the room was using lots of licorice and was wondering about their high blood pressure. So keep these things in mind. Now, there are other macro and micronutrients that can be problems or benefits when it comes to blood pressure. So let's take a look at some of these. And this is kind of building on some things either that you've seen, questions that you've had, or things that are coming up. So let's look at a couple of micro and macronutrients. This is introducing you to some things that are coming up or we've already seen. So we've already talked about sodium if you've been watching the videos. And we have a rule of thumb for sodium. If you take the milligrams of sodium per serving and you divide it by the number of calories, less than one is the goal, okay? In other words, put another way, you want to have more calories than milligrams of sodium per serving to be a relatively good choice when it comes to sodium content, okay? So let's take an example. Let's say you buy a bag of corn chips, okay? You following along with me? Corn chips. And let's say there's 150 calories per serving. How many milligrams of sodium might be in those corn chips? Could be a lot, may not be. Corn chips are surprising sometimes. May only be 100 milligrams of sodium. Some actual corn chips are not all that high in sodium, but because the salt is on the surface, they taste saltier than something like, believe it or not, corn flakes. You know, the average corn flake usually has double or maybe even triple the amount of sodium per calorie as corn chips. Yeah, the corn flakes usually a much higher sodium choice. So you've got to look at labels. You can't always tell by taste. We are going to step away just for a bit from my presentation that was being given as part of session number 3 of the live and virtual support component for a free 30-day program that is available free on the internet. If you want to get the complete program resources, just go to that website that was mentioned earlier, fortwayneadventist.org/30days. The reason for that website is the host site for the event was the Fort Wayne
Indiana, Seventh-day Adventist Church. So fortwayneadventist.org/30 days. That will take you to all the resources. If you just want the 30-day

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1: 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Here again is Dr. DeRose.
0: Welcome back to today's edition of American Indian and Alaska Native Living. I'm Dr. David DeRose. Today we're featuring some more segments that were actually delivered in a live venue. It was a venue where people joined us in person, as well as many people joined us virtually from throughout the country to get support going through our free 30-day program. We call it 30 Days to Natural Diabetes and High Blood Pressure Control. A lot of the content that we've been featuring on today's broadcast is especially dealing with high blood pressure. And if you've been with us from the top of the hour, we're focusing on this because if you are concerned about diabetes and its complications, you have to be concerned about blood pressure. I remember some years ago, actually in a tribal health facility, I was speaking with health professionals caring for tribal members in their community. And I remember one of the community health workers saying that they had just left the home of someone who was in shock. They had just learned that they were going on dialysis. Now you would say, well, that would be shocking to anyone. It would be. But what was especially shocking is this person did not have diabetes, but they had uncontrolled high blood pressure. And this person just did not make that connection that their blood pressure uncontrolled was destroying their kidneys. So high blood pressure and diabetes go hand in hand, damaging the heart, damaging the kidneys, damaging your eyes. And so in this series, this 30-day free 30-day series, where I've recorded about a six minute average length video per day. 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You can go simply to fortwayneadventist.org/30 and then the word days, D-A-Y-S. So fortwayneadventist.org/30days. And when you hear me talking about handout material, when you hear segments from live presentations, those are all archived there. If you simply want to watch the 30 daily videos that I produced several years ago, you can actually find them on that landing page that the Fort Wayne First Adventist Church has provided, but you can go directly to the videos if you prefer, simply by going to timelesshealinginsights.info. So two options to connect with the material. We're going to go back now to some of that material that was recorded in that live setting. We were especially talking about supplements, dietary supplements that may have an impact on blood pressure, on diabetes. That was featured in segment number 3. We're going back to my discussion of these topics. Take a listen. So tonight, what kind of supplements do we want to focus on? We want to talk about magnesium. We had some questions that came through about magnesium. And those of you who have the handout or download it, you can look at some of the benefits of magnesium, everything from having a role in smooth muscle relaxation and skeletal muscle relaxation for people with spasm problems to influencing osteoporosis and diabetes risk. But we're focusing on it because it can help lower blood pressure. And how much magnesium does it take? We say it takes between 300 to 400 milligrams of elemental magnesium. Now, unfortunately, you could buy a magnesium supplement. It's not going to say how much elemental magnesium. I found when I'm working with patients, the insurers that I work with, and many of you know, even though I'm based here in Indiana right now, the telemedicine practice is still with an old practice that I was in for a number of years in California. So the insurers out there, they like to cover magnesium oxide. That's what we found. So we'll give prescriptions for, say, 500 milligrams of magnesium oxide, and that's going to be the equivalent of 300 milligrams of elemental magnesium. Some of you say, well, I've got all this milk of magnesia sitting in my home. Well, milk of magnesia is a natural source of magnesium, and it's got 500 milligrams of elemental magnesium per tablespoon, okay? Now, some people look on the milk of magnesia, and they read the amount, and they'll end up taking a laxative dose. The point is, if you get too much magnesium, it's going to clean you out, okay? Yeah, so just a warning. The other thing is, if you have kidney problems, you don't want to add magnesium, because one of the things that happens with kidney failure is you have difficulty eliminating things like potassium and magnesium, and it can be life-threatening. So if you have kidney issues, you should not be using magnesium. But other people, this is a safe and effective supplement and may even help if you have heart rhythm problems. I've seen patients who have their heart is skipping beats and things. They start taking magnesium, and the heart quiets down. Some of you asked about omega-3 fats, and we want to talk about those tonight. Let me first tell you about some of the things that omega-3 fats can help with. There are links with heart events. The better omega-3 fat intake may have some heart protective effects. It can help you lower your triglycerides, which is a blood fat that can increase your risk of heart attack and stroke. Can help lower blood pressure, has anti-inflammatory effects as well. So when we're talking, someone asked a question to us this week about natural strategies for pain control. This is one of the natural strategies for pain control, the omega-3 fats. Now, here's the thing. Most people, they think omega-3 fats, they say fish. Well, the problem with fish is that fish are also very effective concentrators of toxins. Okay, you following along with me? So if you want to look for heavy metal contamination, fish is typically one of the leading sources in the American diet of, let's say, mercury exposure. So if you're concerned about your overall health, what we're saying in today's world, fish may not be your best choice. On top of that, if we were all on the planet getting sufficient amounts of omega-3 fat, if we were getting it from fish,
7: the fish resources of the world would be depleted rapidly. Okay, you'd wipe out the fish population. So we can't all get our omega-3 fats from fish. If we want to have a sustainable program for the world and you want to avoid the toxins, you need to get them from the same place the fish got the omega-3 fats from. Do you know that? Fish don't make omega-3 fat. Where do you think they get it from? That's right. They get it from eating plants and phytoplankton. Okay? So you can get omega-3 fats from plant sources. And I've included some details in your handout about some rich sources of omega-3 fats. There's a table in the handout. I'm not going to project. It is from our book, 30 Days to Natural Blood Pressure Control. If you're really trying to maximize omega-3 fat intake, things like chia seeds, flaxseed oil, we prescribe this if you need high amounts, like as an anti-inflammatory dose, or you really want to take a significant amount of plant source for your blood pressure. Now, we talked about inflammation. Here's a person obviously with some knee problems. They've got someone wrapping them up with an ACE wrap. Well, what can you do to help your joints if you don't want to take prescription medications or other pharmaceutical agents? And in addition to the omega-3 fats, you may want to include turmeric, okay? We recommend starting with 500 milligrams three times a day. Boswellia, that is the same as biblical frankincense. And you can see there a boswellia extract in the range of 200 to 600 milligrams twice a day also has natural anti-inflammatory effects, okay? Now remember, we're showing you this partly because of the questions you're giving us. Remember last week we said a lot of the common medicines used for inflammation do what? Raise blood pressure. Remember that? The non-steroidal anti-inflammatory drugs, the Neuprins and the Aleves, the ibuprofens, what do? They can raise your blood pressure 5, 10, 15 points. So if you can switch over to something like turmeric, boswellia, omega-3 fats, these things either don't raise blood pressure or they lower it, as in the case of the omega-3 fats.
0: 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Again, if you just joined us and you're wanting to watch the full video, there are 4 one-hour videos that were designed to support people in real time who are going through a free 30-day program that I call 30 Days to Natural Diabetes and High Blood Pressure Control. You can tap into all the resources, the videos, the free handouts. All of it is available at fortwayneadventist.org/30days. That's the number 30, followed by the word plural, days, D-A-Y-S. For those of you that are hearing about the program for the first time, you say, okay, well, you're talking about supplements, you're talking about lifestyle, but what are the kind of lifestyle things that are focused in on during that program, during that 30-day program? They include things like the importance of eating more beans, how that can help stabilize blood sugar, lower cholesterol, impact cardiovascular risk. We talk about the dangers of caffeine in the program. That's right, caffeine can raise not only blood pressure, but blood sugar as well. Keep that in mind. We have segments on rest and sleep. We have components that deal with beverages. Of course, the ideal beverage for blood pressure and blood sugar is water. One of the reasons why people are putting on extra weight, regardless of what their ethnic background is, one of the big challenges today is caloric beverages. So really be careful about those. We've got segments in this program that are dealing with specific supplements like magnesium that you heard about. We have things on stress management. We have things on weight loss. We have things on exercise, both aerobic and resistance exercise, even a section on hydrotherapy. There's a lot more. It's a 30-day program. It's yours free. Best single place to go, fortwayneadventist.org/30days. We've got more coming up as we continue. Practical things to help you, whether you're concerned about high blood pressure, diabetes, or risk factors for those things. I'm Dr. DeRose. More coming up right after these important messages.
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0: Welcome back to the second half of today's edition of the broadcast. I'm Dr. David DeRose. We're talking today about diabetes and high blood pressure, how they work synergistically. They work together to damage our kidneys, to damage our blood vessels, to damage our heart, our eyes, our nerves. We're talking about how you can get the upper hand by doing some simple, natural things. It is all contained in a program, an absolutely free program, that I put together several years ago called 30 Days to Natural Diabetes and High Blood Pressure Control. In October and November of 2021, I hosted 4 live sessions where we were walking people through this daily program. They were watching our daily videos, one a day, roughly about 6 minutes a day, putting those things into practice, and then having an opportunity once a week to ask questions about how the program was going. We, in this segment, are going to go to some of the question and answer segments that were featured in these weekly programs. If you're just jumping on and you don't know where to find the full program content, where to find the videos, the single best place to go is fortwayneadventist.org/30 days. fortwayneadventist.org/30 days. If you just want the videos, or if you're having trouble accessing that website, you can simply go to Timeless Healing Insights, plural, timelesshealinginsights.info, and that will take you to all of the 30 daily videos. With that background, let's listen to some of the questions that were coming through, very practical things that relate to diabetes and high blood pressure.
11: Are there symptoms of blood pressure or blood sugar issues, or is the only way to know by being tested by your physician?
7: Okay, so question is about symptoms, high blood pressure and diabetes. Usually symptoms only occur when the problems are well advanced, okay? So in other words, you could be walking around with a blood sugar of 160, you know, fasting blood sugar, get up in the morning. That's way above the diabetic threshold, and you may not even be aware of it. Many people have high blood pressure and are unaware of it. They can be walking around with a blood pressure of 200 over 100, not be even aware of it. Now, sometimes they will have headaches with high blood pressure. And if your blood sugar, especially when it gets to above 160, higher sugars, the higher it gets, it really becomes a problem. And let me tell you why. Your kidney can hold sugar to a certain extent, but once that blood sugar gets to be about 160, above that, it can't hold the sugar, and the sugar starts spilling out in your urine. And when the sugar spills out in your urine, it has a diuretic effect, so it pulls water with it. So when you have uncontrolled diabetes with high blood sugars, you know, 200, 250, and you get into that range, you'll often start seeing three things. You'll have more urination, okay? So we call that polyuria. You're urinating more because the high sugar going through the kidneys, pulling water with it, you're urinating more. What happens then if you're urinating more? Well, you're getting thirsty more, okay? So you have polyuria, and we call it polydipsia. That means your thirst increases. And if the sugar is going out in your urine, it's not getting into your cells. And you can actually, on a cellular level, you can be starving when all this sugar is going out in your urine. And so you have polyphagia. You have increased appetite. So someone says, boy, I'm eating more than I ever have, and I'm losing weight. This is so great because I'm overweight. I wanted to lose weight. No, this is not so great. Your blood sugar is 350, okay? And you're exposing your body to these toxic high blood sugars, damaging your nerves, damaging your kidneys, damaging your eyes, okay? So don't wait until you have symptoms. Check, be proactive. If you have any questions, get your blood sugar, your blood pressure checked, and keep following up on it. What other questions do
11: okay,
7: we have?
11: Okay, this is concerning blood pressure. This gentleman asked, my blood pressure is at home, runs 130 over 72, but when I go to the pain clinic, it shoots up to 180 over 108. What causes that, and what can he do?
7: Okay, we used to call it white coat hypertension, but now most of us doctors, at least in the venue where I worked, we didn't wear white coats. So, but it's when you get to the doctor's office, it's often that way. Many people, we see this, that their blood pressures run higher than they ever run at home. And the danger is that you'll get overtreated, okay? So the doctor puts you on all this medicine, and when you're at home, you're, 130 over 80. Now if they give you blood pressure medicines to get you down from 180, well, you may be 80 or 90 at home, systolic, and you may be getting lightheaded. You could even pass out. So we always like to do what we call ambulatory blood pressures. When you're at home, check your own pressures. Bring your cuff to the doctor's office. Bring it to the pain clinic and compare with your cuff and the cuff that the doctor uses. If your cuff says 130 over 80 at the pain clinic and they say 180 over 100, the problem is not that your blood pressure goes up at the pain clinic. The problem is you've got a bad blood pressure cuff, okay? So let's just make sure that's not the problem. Okay, what else do we have?
11: Okay, so could you please recommend the best times during the day to test your blood pressure? This gentleman tested, and he was at 140 over 80 after a noon meal, but 110 over 60 later in the afternoon and before bed. Does blood pressure rise after eating?
7: Okay, so there's all kinds of things that can affect blood pressure. So we recommend if you have high blood pressure and you're on this program that you check your blood pressure 3 times a day. There's a number of reasons why pressure can vary. Let me give you one. Medications. Depending on what time of day you take the medications can affect what your blood pressure is. Some people tend to have their highest blood pressure reading of the day early in the morning. There are certain stress-related hormones that are high in the morning. Your blood pressure can be very high. Other people are very susceptible to the stresses of the day. Their blood pressure goes higher as the day progresses. And it's important to know that variation in blood pressure. When it comes to meals, meals tend to stimulate what we call the parasympathetic nervous system. And for many people, it's relaxing and blood pressure lowering, but depending on what you eat and other factors surrounding your mealtime, that can affect your blood pressure one way or the other also. So yes, it's important. Frequent blood pressure checks, I recommend at least 3 times a day. And if it's vastly different, talk with your provider. Sometimes we have to split medications up. For example, if you're taking your medicines at night and your blood pressure is great in the morning, but before the next evening dose your blood pressure is high, maybe you need to cut that medicine in half and split it up rather than just taking it once a day. And ultimately, we're trying to help you get off those medicines, but we want to keep your blood pressure as stable as possible as we're on that journey. What else do we have?
11: Okay, if giving up sugar, can you substitute honey or stevia in place of sugar?
7: Okay. So when we're going to be focusing more on sugar intake this week as you go through the program. I think it is day 17. And again, whether you've got your printout, your sheet there that has the goals, yes. So day 17, avoid hidden sugars. So that's coming up in just a few days. The focus there is all sources of concentrated sweeteners. And among those sources would be honey. Would be molasses, okay? Now, it's true, honey and molasses have a little bit more in the way of nutrients than white refined sugar, but we recommend that you try to get away from all of these concentrated sweeteners. Now, stevia is different. That is a natural sweetener, and that I feel much more comfortable with. It will not tend to have those negative effects that the other concentrated sweeteners have.
11: Okay, we have several bean questions here for you. When you say be big on beans, should we be avoiding canned beans and concentrating on home-prepared beans? Are canned beans okay?
7: Okay, so canned beans. Canned beans are definitely a way to get beans. And if it's the only way you can get them, it's better than not eating them at all. We do recommend, if you have high blood pressure, that you soak those beans overnight. Get the sodium out of them, as much sodium as you can, and pour that water off, because often the canned beans are very high in sodium. But it's a reasonable source of beans. But it definitely is a better option, and they taste a whole lot better. You can cook them more thoroughly. I have problems with digesting the canned beans, but I don't when we cook the beans at home.
11: We talked about the supplements to avoid, but what are the best vitamin supplements to get if they can't get them through their food?
7: Okay, so we've talked about some supplements tonight that would be beneficial, like magnesium and omega-3 fats. There are other things in our book, 30 Days to Natural Blood Pressure Control. Chapter 12 goes through a whole list of natural supplements that can help with blood pressure. We mentioned things like coenzyme Q10 and L-arginine. We mentioned hibiscus tea. So there are a number of natural things that can help. In the area of diabetes, if you just have diabetes and don't have high blood pressure, ginseng that we mentioned, actually certain of the in the ginseng family actually have blood sugar lowering effects, but can raise blood pressure. So you got to watch that one. An interesting one that we've used a lot of, a natural supplement, is guar gum and psyllium seed husks. So soluble fibers can help to stabilize blood sugar. So we'd have people take these before meals, and it helps to blunt the rise in blood sugar after meal. By the way, beans do something similar. Okay. Now, just for the record, for those of you that are in the house and have questions, we need you writing those down. I think we have an usher in back who's, or maybe Thomas could help us too, or if you have questions, and just bring them up to our ladies here. So I know we're getting a lot of these questions. Some have come through tonight. Others have come through during the week. Remember, if you're watching the daily videos and you get the texts, there's an option where you can send questions through to us, and we'll give preference to answering those next week. But go ahead. What else have we got?
11: Okay, this lady is asking. She says that she's constantly cold with a cold nose, hands, and feet. It's been debilitating to be cold and feel chilled both inside and out and have to sit right next to blowing heat all day. It's not an issue of thyroid issue, but poor circulation, which is serious. Can you please suggest what to do besides more aerobic or intense exercise?
7: Okay, so the question has to do with poor circulation, okay? Cold hands, cold feet. And I told you the other night, and maybe this is why the question is coming up, and that is one of the things that you're at risk for if you have lower blood pressure is cold hands and cold feet. Remember, and I told you it was better to have cold hands and cold feet than heart attacks, strokes, blindness, kidney damage, right? So still, if you've got cold hands and cold feet, that's not fun either, especially as it gets colder out, right? So you can say, what do we do to help? Definitely, as the questioner identified, doing more physical activity can be beneficial. Let me tell you about two other things that are very important when it comes to circulation. One is avoiding caffeine. Caffeine is a vasoconstrictor. That means it tightens blood vessels. Another common vasoconstrictor to avoid is nicotine. Nicotine is also a vasoconstrictor. It's also important to be well hydrated, because if you're not well hydrated, the way your body maintains your blood pressure is by constricting blood vessels. If your blood vessels tighten up in your feet and hands, yes, it will maintain your blood pressure, but it will also make your hands and feet colder.
0: I hope you found those questions helpful and instructive, but we've got to step away from the recording of the live session that I did a few weeks ago as part of a program that we called 30 Days to Natural Diabetes and High Blood Pressure Control. If you're just jumping on, again, you can get all the videos free of charge, free handouts, free daily videos, all of them found at fortwayneadventist.org/30days. 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That's timelesshealinginsights.info. Well, we've got a lot more footage from the third and fourth sessions of our program. We don't have time to squeeze it all into the remaining time we've got in this show, but we do have some more great material coming up. Especially important, an interview, a live interview with someone who's been going through the program. You'll enjoy practical insights and support that come from that. It's all coming up right after this. I'm Dr. DeRose.
1: 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We'll be right back after this.
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1: 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Here again is Dr. DeRose.
0: Welcome back to the final segment of today's edition of American Indian and Alaska Native Living. I'm Dr. David DeRose. We've been walking you through some of the high points of some support sessions that we were doing in a live venue in Indiana to help people going through a free 30-day program addressing diabetes and high blood pressure. We call it 30 Days to Natural Diabetes and High Blood Pressure Control. If you have heard segments about this program in other editions of American Indian and Alaska Native Living, or if you've watched any of the segments that were actually recorded as part of these support sessions, you were introduced to a woman by the name of Sheila Adams. Sheila is someone who has experienced success going through the program, and as we were doing the program live in a group setting, Sheila decided she would do the program again. We have an interview segment with her as it was featured in that live program. That's coming up right now.
7: Some of you feel like you've become friends with Sheila Adams, even if you had never met her before. Sheila was with us in our very first program, joined me our second week, and we haven't heard from her in a couple weeks. Some of you might be wondering, did I not have her on last week because she threw in the towel on the program and we'll never see her again? Well, good news is Sheila's here tonight. Sheila, why don't you come on up? You have been doing some very exciting stuff. I know because she shared a link with me recently. And I'm going to just tell you what I did, Sheila. I jumped on The Journey 1-841-341-14.wordpress.com. Is that really the easiest way to get there?
21: That's the link to the page.
7: Okay, that's the link to the page. So I jumped on there, and I was excited. Well, you tell us what's up there.
14: Well, it's just my journey since I began the program from the beginning when I started a year ago to where we are now.
0: Okay.
14: So it's going to give you a little explanation, a little history, a little background about me, and then it's going to take you day by day through each one of the journeys that you assigned us.
0: Okay, and what I gathered is you're kind of blogging as you go through the program this time around, is that
14: yes.
0: right? So this is day 15 that's illustrated here. These are some of the graphics from your page. I was intrigued why you had these meal plans and cookbooks illustrated for day 15 on Trim Down.
14: Well, it was important for me to have a plan. I've been doing this with my physician because I have arthritis and I have high blood pressure. And it was always to have a plan in place to make sure that when I lose weight and when the blood pressure goes down, the doctor can reduce the dosage.
0: Excellent, excellent. And I'm glad you caught that message. It's so important. So many people don't realize how powerful lifestyle change is. If you're making dramatic lifestyle changes, you've got to be monitoring your blood pressure, your blood sugar, especially if you're taking medicines for those things, because you are going to need to have those tapered down. And that indeed has happened for you, right?
14: Yes, it has. She's tapering me. She's starting to taper me, but not too fast because I had issues after I came off of the arthritis medicine, which raised my blood pressure
0: okay.
14: because of the pain.
0: Mm-hmm.
14: But I have good news. It's starting to go down and the pain is starting to get under control.
0: Good, good. Well, so this is exciting. I was really enthused about one of the days on there, and this was day 17. You're talking here on day 17 where we talk about avoiding hidden sugars, about your own journey about that. Do you want to tell us a little bit about that, or am I putting you too much on the spot?
14: No, it's just I found out that it's a lot of hidden sugars and products that you purchase from the store. And I started reading the labels, you know, the informational and nutritional labels on your packaging. And I mean, on things that I had no idea that was sugar in it. I had to start really focusing more toward not using too many processed products and start going into more natural.
0: This is great. So if someone wants to kind of share your journey with you, they can jump onto this website, thejourney18413414.wordpress.com, right?
14: That's correct.
0: And you've got a place with every day where they can interact with you.
14: Yes.
0: And this is brand new. Am I understanding that right?
14: It is.
0: So you haven't had thousands of people yet engaging with you.
14: No, I just had one person today before I got here. I was walking out the door when I got a ping on my phone letting me know that somebody was on the site and liked a post. And then I got another email saying someone wanted to talk to me about some stuff.
0: Oh, that is great. So can I tell you why I'm excited about this?
14: Sure.
0: Not only is it chronicling someone's real life journey, but I can see other people, Sheila, wanted to do this program in a month or 2 months or three. And this is a great resource because they may say, well, I don't want to just do this on my own. They may want to connect with you. Are you okay with people doing that?
14: I'm fine. Just jump on there. There's a spot in there where you can send me an email on the homepage and it'll come right to my phone and then I can contact you at any point in time.
0: This is great. So here's the message for you. If any of you are just starting on the program, maybe you're not on day 21, and you've never gotten connected with a partner or someone to go through this program with you, Sheila is basically making herself available. Now, if you get maybe 10,000 people, you may not be able to keep up. Is that possible?
14: That's possible.
0: Okay, fair enough. Anyway, any final comments, any words of encouragement for those who are maybe just starting or have been kind of sporadic with going through the daily challenges?
14: Just follow the plan. Dr. DeRose has put it in place for a reason, and if you follow it, you will be successful.
0: Okay.
14: That's what I got.
0: Did we pay you anything to say that?
14: No, you didn't pay me anything.
0: Okay.
14: I'm living proof that it's working. Even in this 30 days, I have lost weight. So.
0: Excellent.
14: The program works.
0: Thanks for sharing your story, Sheila.
14: You're welcome.
0: Okay. It is exciting to hear from people, the progress they're making. And it's been great to see Sheila kind of re-engaging with the program and being willing to share her story. So all of you, as you implement these things in your life, you become agents of change as well. Let's go to this other resource we've got for you. And the reason I put it in there is tomorrow's daily challenge is going to have to do with the value of fasting and tomorrow's daily challenge. And I want to give you some additional information because I find this is one of the topics that really engages people.
7: Actually, not all that long ago, there was a physician in another state who contacted me doing some training with other people that are interested in health coaching and helping people in their community with their health. And they said, could you give us a lecture on fasting? Actually, I spent several hours with these folks, virtual session. And these are some of the things we walk through. We walk through the power of fasting when it comes to a host of conditions. And you'll notice the top two on this list that I have for you are the two that we've been focusing on, right? Diabetes and high blood pressure. Now, there's other conditions, too, that can be helped by fasting. Inflammatory conditions, autoimmune diseases. Even, now this was kind of a surprising one to me. Some years ago when I was working in one of these residential lifestyle change programs, we were putting a lot of our patients with diabetes and high blood pressure on fasts. Several days, it would be pretty much a total fast, just a water-only fast. We had checked their blood work. We were monitoring them. So it's a little bit different than people just doing it on their own. But these folks would come in, and we started to notice that other people who didn't have high blood pressure or diabetes or autoimmune diseases, maybe they were just overweight. They said, well, we want to go on a fast too. You know, we want to fast for 3 days. And at first, I was kind of thinking, well, I don't know that that's the best. But I realized something very interesting as we started working with a variety of people. There's some kind of deeply held belief that many people have that if they miss a meal or don't eat enough, they're going to die. Now, I know some of you are smiling and you're laughing and saying, oh, come on now. I'm exaggerating a bit. But the point is, a lot of people think they just got to get all these calories in at every meal or something terrible is going to happen. And we found in working with people with, you know, binge eating issues and overweight, many of them, if they saw that they could survive for 3 days without eating anything, it was transformative for them. They said, like, what? I can miss a meal, you know, or miss 2 meals?
0: Unfortunately, we've got to step away right there in this presentation. If you're just joining us, I want you to get the whole presentation on fasting and get the free handout. It's all available on that single landing page where you can watch the 4 one-hour videos free of charge. You can get the links to all of the roughly 6-minute average daily videos that will walk you through 30 days to natural diabetes and high blood pressure control. That landing page again is fortwayneadventist.org/30days. fortwayneadventist.org/30 and then days. And I want to tell you, for those of you that are health professionals, if you're worried about me talking about fasting for those with diabetes and high blood pressure, by the way, if you're not a health professional, we shared in that presentation, I shared how I don't want someone with diabetes or high blood pressure just fasting on their own for multiple days. This can be very dangerous. It can be life-threatening. But we talk about what does a safe fast look like? What are the cautions? What are the concerns? Fasting can be used strategically and beneficially, even in individuals with high blood pressure and diabetes. If you've got questions about that, definitely check with your healthcare provider. 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
22: During the holiday season, I thought it'd be a really good idea to read from Luke chapter 2. So let's start now in verse 1. And it came to pass in those days that a decree went out from Caesar Augustus that all the world should be registered. This census first took place while Quirinius was governing Syria. So all went to be registered, everyone to his own city. And Joseph also went up from Galilee, out of the city of Nazareth, into Judea to the city of David, which is called Bethlehem, because he was of the house and lineage of David, to be registered with Mary, his betrothed wife, who was with child. You know, that was Luke chapter 2.
3: And in Daniel chapter 2, there's this story of a stunning dream that actually predicts the rise and fall of world empires, from the Empire of Babylon right down to the Roman Empire and even beyond that. In fact, as you read the book of Daniel, this theme of progressive world empires comes up over and over. And those predictions are famous because of their mind-numbing accuracy. Now, as Daniel is shown what the prophecy means, he utters these words found in Daniel chapter 2, beginning in verse 20. Listen to this. Daniel answered and said, "Blessed be the name of God forever and ever, for wisdom and might are His. And He changes the times and the seasons. He removes kings and raises up kings. He gives wisdom to the wise and knowledge to those who have understanding." One of the key principles you discover in the prophecies of Daniel is that God still has a say as to which empires and which rulers are permitted to come to power. Now, if you take that principle and apply it to our passage for today, you find something interesting. The Bible says that Caesar Augustus issued a decree for an empire-wide census to be taken. And as a result of that census, Joseph had to pack up his family and head for the city of Bethlehem. Of course, you're more than likely familiar with the Christmas story. And chances are you already know that a centuries-old prophecy found in the book of Micah predicted that Messiah would be born in the city of Bethlehem. So, what are the odds that Caesar Augustus would issue that decree at exactly the right moment for Mary to give birth in the city of Bethlehem? One in a million? One in a billion? Well, I'm not exactly sure, but the odds have to be astronomical, especially when you stack all of the other prophecies on top of each other and realize that Jesus of Nazareth fulfills all of the messianic prophecies to a T. So, how does it apply to us? Well, it's really very simple. Not only does that give us striking evidence that Jesus really is God's Son, but it also underscores a very important life principle. No matter how many mistakes human governments might make, no matter how successful a wicked regime might prove to be, the hand of God still guides the course of human history. Now, that's not to say that all decisions are God's decisions or that everything that happens is His will. But as far as heading for the finish line of history is concerned, nothing stops God from getting there. The forces of hell itself are incapable of stopping the plans that God has for solving the problem of sin and suffering. No matter how wicked we become, no matter how much power a government manages to accumulate, nothing's going to steer God away from bringing the problem to a close. And if God can steer the Caesar of Rome, He can steer the people in our lives too. And just knowing that we have this ironclad guarantee that things are going to end well, that kind of knowledge is just a better way to live.

The last nail was driven, the cross had been raised to the sky. A few faithful friends and his family watched him slowly die. When he said, "It is finished,"

said it is finished. That was just the beginning for me. The door was sealed to the borrowed tomb where he lay. But a borrowed tomb is enough when you don't plan to stay. Satan's victory song was a short song to sing. When Jesus asked, "Grave, where is your victory?"

I work so hard for Jesus, I often boast and say, I've sacrificed

What if by death to living they can thy glory see? I'll take my cross.

By September the 3rd, 1666, London was well and truly ablaze. The fire that started the day before in a bakery in Pudding Lane was out of control, and ultimately 373 acres of what was still a medieval city would burn to the ground. The old St. Paul's Cathedral was destroyed, which gave rise to the masterpiece that exists today, designed by Sir Christopher Wren. A key reason the fire got out of control was indecision on the part of the Lord Mayor. One way fires were contained back then was by pulling down houses that were in the path of the fire, creating fire breaks essentially. But the Lord Mayor wilted in the face of the emergency and failed to take the steps he should have taken to ensure the safety of the people and their homes. There are times you have to do what you have to do. Jesus said in Matthew 5:30, "If your right hand causes you to sin, cut it off and cast it from you. For it's more profitable for you that one of your members perish than for your whole body to be cast into hell." He's certainly not asking people to mutilate themselves. What he is saying is that it's better to take drastic action, even if it means you suffer some kind of loss, in order to prevent the spirit of sin from doing untold damage in your life. Eternity is so important, Jesus is saying, that losing a hand would be preferable to losing eternal life, which tells you about the destructive nature of sin. You're better off without it, whatever it costs you to get rid of it. You might have to make some tough decisions, but it's better to do so than to suffer the consequences of letting sin burn out of control. So don't do what the Lord Mayor did and dilly-dally. Don't get caught in indecision. You see sin that has to go, be decisive and get rid of it by the grace of God. John Bradshaw, It Is Written.

0: Did you ever look at one of those interesting pictures where you gaze at it long enough or in the right way and suddenly an image appears? They call them stereograms, auto-stereograms. They create the illusion of a three-dimensional scene. They look like a collection of random dots or patterns, but hidden in there, well, it might be an animal or a building, could be anything at all. It's due to something called stereopsis, binocular depth perception, your brain making sense of the information it's receiving from two eyes at the same time. You can stare at one of those things for ages and not see anything, and then suddenly the image jumps out. It can be hard not to see it after a while.
1: The city of Bristol in the west of England is a little like one of those images. Look at Bristol today, and what do you see? It's a city of 500,000 people, 100 miles or so west of London. The drive will take you 2.5 hours. By train, you're there in a little over an hour and a half. Cross the Severn River and you're in Wales. Cross the Avon River and you're still in Bristol, but if you do so, you can cross it on the Clifton Suspension Bridge, an incredible thing designed by the man voted by British people to be the second greatest Briton from Great Britain, the delightfully named engineer Isambard Kingdom Brunel. Brunel also designed the SS Great Britain, which in the mid-1800s was the largest passenger ship in the world. And in case you're wondering, no, it isn't the same Avon River as the one that runs through William Shakespeare's hometown. Stratford-upon-Avon is upon a different Avon River. In fact, there are 5 different Avon rivers in England. The word Avon comes from a Celtic word meaning river, so the Avon River is the river.
0: If you were to study Bristol, you'd notice it's an historic city. People have been living here for 1,000 years or more. Beyond that, it's fairly typical for a city of this size.
1: Hollywood icon and Academy Award nominee Cary Grant was born here as Archibald Leach. Banksy, the world-renowned artist, is also a Bristolian. Okay, we're going to look more closely now. And we're going to look slightly to the north. If you go out of the downtown, past the university, keep on going and before long you'll get to Ashley Down. There's a cluster of buildings which, at first glance, give nothing away. You'll have to look more closely. Look really close, and a picture begins to emerge. A picture of faith, of incredible faith, a portrait of a remarkable man who impacted the world, who changed the world for thousands and thousands of people, a man whose life and ministry still changes lives today. His name? Johann Georg Ferdinand Müller. He was born in a place that doesn't even exist today, the Kingdom of Prussia. He was born in 1805, about 32 miles and 322 years from where Martin Luther was born. George Müller became one of Bristol's most well-known residents. Even Charles Dickens visited Bristol to see Müller and witness his work. His work was housing, raising, and educating orphans. Thousands and thousands of orphans. And what's remarkable about Müller's enterprise is that he did it all without ever asking anyone, not anyone, for money. This was 100% a faith venture.
0: Here's how it began. As a child, Müller was troubled. He was a liar and a thief and a drunk, and he was immoral and he was a gambler. While he was still a boy, barely a teenager, his father wanted him to become a minister in the Lutheran Church, the state church. Not because the dad wanted his son to be a man of God. He wanted him to earn a decent living and have a secure job and occupy a respectable place in society. And it might have worked out if Müller wasn't such a scoundrel. He was a young man without a future. At least, he didn't have a good future. While he was studying for the ministry at a university in Halle near Leipzig, he was invited to a Bible study in someone's home. And there, something changed in his heart. He found faith in Jesus. He got new friends, new habits, a new direction in life. He became something of a spiritual leader on campus. When war prevented him from going to Bucharest to serve as a missionary, he came to London to serve as a missionary to Jews. Before long, he was pastoring a church in the southwest of England. When he came to Bristol in 1832, King William IV was on the throne. Mueller pastored a church that stood right on this spot, Ebenezer Chapel, and it was here that things really began to change for him. He decided he would no longer receive a salary and that he wouldn't rent pews to his congregation. That was the custom at the time. And it was here in Bristol that he and his good friend Henry Craik founded a movement that impacted the world, running orphanages without ever raising money to do so. He built numerous buildings, many of them very large, and raised thousands of orphans. But he never raised any money. He did it all by faith. I'll tell you more in just a moment.
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0: Thanks for joining me on It Is Written. When George Mueller got married at the age of 25, he and his new wife Mary made the decision that George would not receive a salary, nor would the Muellers ever speak to anybody about their needs. They'd never mention hardship. Now, you might think that God just rained money down on them from heaven, but that's not what happened. Frequently, things were difficult. Often, they were flat broke or down to just a few pennies. But throughout it all, Mueller was a very successful minister. He won a lot of souls. Ebenezer Chapel here in Bristol was a very busy place. And then George got the idea that he would look after orphans. Now, his motivation for that was twofold. Number one, he wanted to look after orphans. But secondly, well, this is what George Mueller himself said.
1: This is the primary reason for establishing the orphan house. I certainly desire to be used by God to help the poor children and train them in the ways of God, but the primary object of the work is that God would be magnified, because the orphans under my care will be provided with all they need through prayer and faith. Everyone will see that God is faithful and hears prayer.
0: It began right here on Wilson Street, and God provided the means. First, a donation of a shilling, call that around $12 today. Then a wardrobe was given, a closet, then 10 shillings, $120. Then somebody volunteered. Before long, Mueller was operating two orphan houses, right about there. When the houses were no longer suitable, when they were no longer big enough and the neighbors started complaining, Mueller decided to build new orphanage buildings here in Ashley Down, which back then was way out in the country. Now, if you know anything at all about the George Mueller story, then you've heard of the miracles. Like when there was nothing to eat, so Mueller had the children bow their heads and pray and ask the blessing on the food that they were about to receive. And when they said amen, there was a knock at the door, and it was the baker explaining that God had impressed him to bake extra bread to provide for the orphans, and he did so right on time. And then there was another knock at the door, and it was the milkman explaining how the milk cart had broken down and he didn't want the milk to spoil, so could the orphans use some milk? What a great story. Except that...
2: It's not true, firstly. Well, we don't know if it's not true. We just have no evidence that it ever happened. It's not recorded in any of Mueller's diaries or any of his writings, and we don't have any evidence from anyone at the time to say that happened. We do know that there were lots of things like that that did happen.
1: Ellie Manley is the director of the George Mueller Museum, which is located in one of the very buildings in which Mueller's orphans were housed.
0: So tell me a true story then. What's one of the stories that we know happened?
2: A verified one. Do you know the banana story?
3: No.
2: No, nobody does. I found it recently. So there's after George Muller died, the person who took over was his son-in-law, James Wright, and after him it was a man called Bergen. And so the banana story is from the time of Bergen, so we're talking early 20th century. And they decided that they wanted to treat all of the orphans, all 2,050 of them, to a banana each on their summer picnic. And bananas were a luxury good. You know, they were things that the children would be unlikely to have tasted. And they were all very excited about treating the children to that. And so they saved up money, and it was all a big secret, and they were going to go and buy these bananas. And so the day before they were due to go on the picnic, they went to buy the bananas to the fruit market with the money that they'd saved. But there weren't bananas at the fruit market. There were just so few of them that they wouldn't even have a little slice for every child. And anyway, the price of bananas had skyrocketed, and they couldn't afford the bananas even if they wanted to. So they came back to Bergen and said, "We can't do bananas anymore. There's no other plan for tomorrow's picnic." And so Bergen said, "We'll pray." And they all gathered, the staff team gathered, and they prayed for bananas, as you do. And that's it. They went about their days. Now, the next day, an hour before they were due to leave,

0: But then Müller's life changed. He wrote in his autobiography, "I had once fully served Satan, but then he became the young man who would walk 10 or 15 miles to hear a sermon preached. He really changed through the power of God and then dedicated himself to serving God." Tell me something about the scale of the operation here at Ashley Down when it was at its peak, at its busiest.
1: Well, it got very big very quickly is the answer. So Wilson Street started with 30 girls, and then another house was opened for infants, so children under the age of 7, another one for boys, another one for girls, another one for infants, etc. And we don't have clear records of the staff members involved. We know that by the time they moved up here to Ashley Down, 112 children moved with them to the first house here. That house quickly filled up. It held 300 children. And the first building cost Müller £10,000, which in today's money is about £500,000. So it's a lot of money. And it started with Wilson Street. So George Müller lived his life without a salary, and he never asked for money in setting up the orphanages. But he would pray, offer all of his needs up to God, and hope that, you know, he had enough to feed 10,000 children over his lifetime. And so Wilson Street, when it opened, the first donation was 2 pennies. The second donation was another bit of money, 2 shillings. And the third donation was a large wardrobe. And from there, somebody gave him a teaspoon, and somebody gave him a knife, and somebody else gave him a fork. And by the time, a couple of months later, the first orphanage opened, he had 21 knives and 21 forks, and they'd all come in from different people randomly. And that's how the next, you know, several decades happened, that people gave tiny little donations from all over Bristol until he had £10,000 to build a big building with. He didn't borrow to build that. He waited till he had the money to do it before building. He didn't go into debt. And there are stories about him having to stop the build because he can't pay the builders. And they're like, well, we like this project. We'll keep building this week. Maybe you'll have the money next week. But he won't go into debt. He's waiting till he's got the money. But ultimately, he prayed a lot, a lot. And 10,000 children were cared for. And then after he died, another 7,556 children were cared for. So 5 big buildings, 17,500 children.
0: Müller did more than just provide orphans with a place to stay. The children were educated, and every one of them left here with a trade. In an interesting commentary on the Times, a local mill operator complained that Müller was robbing him of a labour source by educating the children. All of the girls were trained to make what were called Bristol samplers, and many of the girls were trained to be nurses at a time when there was no system of care for orphaned children. They left here with money and clothing and a Bible. The homes were in use until the 1970s.
2: In addition to the orphanages, Müller and his ministry partner, Henry Craik, founded the Scriptural Knowledge Institution to support missionaries, distribute tracts and Bibles, and establish schools and Bible study opportunities for adults and children. When he was born, life expectancy was less than 40 years, but at the age of 71, Müller began to travel abroad. For 17 years, he traveled throughout Europe and North America and the Middle East and the South Pacific. He went to more than 40 countries.
0: In all, 17,500 children came through the Müller homes. That's a staggering number, and all done by faith. In fact, this box right here is as forward as Müller ever got when it came to asking for money. It's likely this was in the church he pastored here in Bristol. Time and again, the Müller homes needed money and there was none, and yet God provided. On one occasion, when George was asked for money for housekeeping, he said he could provide it tomorrow, in spite of the fact that he at the time had nothing. But then someone gave a pound, about 160 pounds today, close to $200. And then someone sent 44 dozen onions, 29 pounds of salt, and 26 pounds of grain. Müller, once an absolute rebel, surrendered his life to God and became a giant of faith. Now, the truth is, anyone can have that kind of faith. I'll tell you how you can have it in just a moment.
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0: 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They're as old as time itself. Created on the third day of creation week, they were here before animals, birds, humans, and even before the sun. Join me for The Good Seed. We'll travel to Mansfield, Missouri to learn about seeds, the wonders of creation that Jesus so often spoke about. A sower went forth to sow. The kingdom of God is as if a man should scatter seed on the ground. The kingdom of heaven is likened unto a man which sowed good seed in his field. I'll talk with experts, and we'll discover how you can sow good seed and be sure that you will reap an eternal harvest. The Good Seed, how the seed of the Word of God can set your life on a whole new trajectory, and how the power of God can remake your being. The Good Seed, brought to you by It Is Written TV. There were many times at the George Mueller orphanages in Bristol when donated food would arrive exactly when it was needed, when desperately needed money would be delivered, while Mueller and others were praying that God would provide the exact amount. People were moved by the Spirit of God and would donate cloth and clothing and other needed things. Time and time again, after the children had eaten breakfast, there'd be absolutely no food for lunch, or after lunch, no food on hand for dinner. And God would provide without anyone outside of the orphanage being aware of the need. The Mueller organization still exists today. Joel Preston is the leader of the George Mueller Charitable Trust.
1: So George Mueller, best known for caring for vulnerable children as well as living by faith, but he was also a church leader, he was an evangelist, he was a preacher, he prayed in money for missionaries through the Scriptural Knowledge Institute. And so today we take Mueller's approach in the sense that we look to strengthen the church to meet the needs of the vulnerable. And we do that by focusing on what we refer to as our three Fs. We free children from poverty, we focus people on Jesus, and we fuel leaders for mission.
0: So is the organization active here in Great Britain only, or here in other parts of the world? Where are you aiming?
1: Well, we focus all around the world. That includes Britain, it includes locally in Bristol, but also many, many countries around the world. We're aware that the needs are great in many countries, and we think that our funds that God provides can have a big benefit all around the world.
0: So for an organization that doesn't actively solicit funding, how does funding find its way to you?
1: Through prayer. Through prayer and through the generosity of the church. And so yeah, we rely on God still for the donations to kind of come in. We pray every day that God would provide what he wants us to have so that we can bless other people, our partners around the world who are caring for vulnerable children, local churches who are looking to engage with young people in their local communities and just bring that hope and wholeness to vulnerable people locally and internationally.
0: The Mueller organization is still run today on faith, 100%. So how do you have faith? Real faith. How did George Mueller have faith? Well, first we remember he was a real, genuine Christian. He was connected to God. He was a man of the Bible. This is one of George Mueller's Bibles right here. It said he read the Bible through more than 200 times during his lifetime. And he prayed. He read and he prayed and he maintained his connection with God. Now, you might be tempted to think that faith came easy to George Mueller. But he would disagree. He said, "I do not naturally have the gift of faith found in 1 Corinthians chapter 12 and verse 9, which says, and I have it, to another faith by the same Spirit." Now, Mueller didn't believe he had the gift of faith, but he developed faith and he utilized faith and his faith grew. He learned to simply depend on God. He wrote this,
2: "My faith is the same faith which is found in every believer. It has been increasing little by little for the last 26 years. Many times when I could have gone insane from worry, I was in peace because my soul believed the truth of that promise. we know that all things work together for good to them that love God. Romans 8:28. It's important we understand faith. The Bible says we are saved by grace through faith, Ephesians 2 verse 8. God's people in the end of time are described as those who keep the commandments of God and the faith of Jesus, Revelation 14:12.
0: Faith is expecting the Word of God to do what it says it will do because God has spoken and has said so. And in order for a person to have faith like that, you need to actually know God. I'll give you two great examples of faith from the Bible. God told Abraham that he would be a father in his old age. Romans 4:21 says, he staggered not at the promise of God through unbelief, but was strong in faith, giving glory to God, and being fully persuaded that what he had promised, he was able also to perform. Now, notice that. He believed God could do what he had promised to do. That's faith. Faith is not you having faith in you, but faith in what God has promised. If God has promised it, why wouldn't you believe it?
2: A centurion, not a Jew, but a Gentile, approached Jesus and asked him to heal his servant. Jesus said, "I'll come and heal him." The centurion answered and said, "Lord, I am not worthy that you should come under my roof, but only speak a word, and my servant will be healed." This prompted Jesus to say, "Assuredly, I say to you, I have not found such great faith, not even in Israel."
0: The centurion believed that there was power in the Word of God to do what it says it can do. There's story after story in the Bible demonstrating what real faith looks like. On one occasion, Jesus asked Simon and some others to cast out their nets to fish, even though it wasn't a good time of day for fishing.
2: Simon answered and said to him, "Master, we have toiled all night and caught nothing. Nevertheless, at your word, I will let down the net." Luke 5 verse 5.
0: They caught so many fish, they filled up two boats with the fish to the extent that those boats began to sink. But that's faith, expecting God's word to do what it says it will do. Peter doubted that they'd catch fish, but he acted on the word of God. When you do that, when you put God's word first and expect it to do what it says, when you're concerned about the honor of God, that's when God is able to do great things. Now, Mueller gave 4 points for growing your faith.
2: 1, carefully read the Bible and meditate upon it. 2, maintain an upright heart and a good conscience. 3, let your faith be tested. Don't run from that. And 4, let God work for you. Don't trust in yourself, but trust in God.
0: When George Mueller died, Bristol came to a standstill. Factories closed. Thousands of people came out to pay their respects to a one-time thief and drunk who gave his life to God and believed that God was able to do great things. He said, "The God whom I dishonored by my wicked behavior and unrepentant life did not give up on me." He died at the age of 92. He's buried right here, just 2.5 miles from the orphanages he established. When you take a close look at Bristol, you see a man of great faith, a man of great faith in a great God.
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0: Let me pray with you now. Now, Father in heaven, I thank you for Jesus and for the gift of faith, and that we can have faith in you, a great God. We thank you for Calvary. We have faith to believe that that was for us. We thank you for Jesus. We have faith to believe that he died for us. We thank you for the return of Jesus, and we have faith to believe that He is coming back for us. Friend, how's your faith? Can you believe that Jesus died for you, that He's coming back for you, that He is with you at all times? The Bible says it, and therefore we can expect it to be so. Now, Father, again, we thank You. We praise You. We thank You for the example of men and women of faith. We thank You for Your faithfulness. In Jesus' name, amen. Thank you so much for joining me. I'm looking forward to seeing you again next time. Until then, remember, it is written, man shall not live by bread alone, but by every word that proceeds from the mouth of God.

You've been listening to It Is Written, presented by Pastor John Bradshaw. We hope you have been blessed and that your faith in God has been renewed. Join us again next week at the same time on this station for It Is Written with John Bradshaw. 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

Today's passage comes from the prayer of Simeon right after God's promise that he would actually live to see Jesus come comes to pass. Luke chapter 2, verse 29. Lord, now you are letting your servant depart in peace according to your word. For my eyes have seen your salvation, which you have prepared before the face of all peoples, a light to bring revelation to the Gentiles, and the glory of your people Israel. In the words of Simeon, Jesus was the glory of God's people Israel, the whole reason that Israel was brought into existence in the first place. And on top of that, Christ was also a light for the Gentiles. What's really interesting is how God's own people really didn't understand either of those things. In the first place, they rejected Jesus of Nazareth, refusing to believe that he was the long-awaited Messiah. In the second place, they also refused to a large extent to believe that salvation was also intended for the Gentiles. Of course, neither of those facts comes as a surprise to anybody who studied the Bible a little bit. But here's the thing I want you to see in this passage. As Simeon utters these words, he's quoting Old Testament prophecy, which means that Simeon both understood the prophecies and recognized their fulfillment. A lot of the other Israelites were also familiar with prophecy, but they completely misapplied and misunderstood it. For some people, they thought Messiah would come the first time as a conquering king who would overthrow Roman occupation and set up a worldly kingdom that restored the splendor that Israel enjoyed back in the days of David. But that was a confused understanding of the writings of the prophets and proved to be the cause of a major spiritual disaster. Now, let's you and I move forward a couple thousand years to our own day and see what we can draw out of that passage. Once again, we're waiting for Messiah to come. Not the first time as a baby, but the second time as King of Kings and Lord of Lords. And today, when you walk into a Christian bookstore, you'll find hundreds of books on the subject of prophecy. And what's interesting is that no two of them seem to agree with each other on the details. That means lots of people are familiar with prophecy, but apparently few people actually understand it. A fact that Bible prophecy itself makes clear is it shows us this startling scenario in Revelation chapter 13, where most of the planet's religious people end up offering their worship in the wrong direction. Now, is it possible that in the midst of all the religious confusion we see today, that there are still people who understand the prophecies of the Bible? People who actually get it? Is it possible for someone to recognize the truth and be watching for the right things? Or is it more a case, like I've heard some preachers say, that nobody can understand that prophetic stuff anyway? Well, according to the Bible itself, we are supposed to understand prophecy. It's God's intent that we get it. Just listen to one of the first verses in the book of Revelation. Revelation 1 verse 3 says, "Blessed is he who reads and those who hear the words of this prophecy and keep those things which are written in it, for the time is near." Now, did you hear it? In the final moments of planet Earth, there will still be Simeons, people who hear and understand God's promise and watch for the right things, even in the midst of massive religious confusion. So here's my suggestion for you today. Ask God to help you clear away the clutter in your mind and the stuff that you've read about the Bible, and get back into reading the Bible itself. It was God's intention for people to understand the prophecies back in the first coming of Christ, and it's still God's intention for you to understand the prophecies for the second coming too. Somewhere on this planet, there are still Simeons, and there's no reason for you not to be one of them. Believe me, as last day events unfold, having a Simeon mentality is going to prove to be a better way to live.

Today we're going to read a passage from the early life of Jesus. It seems appropriate in the holiday season. It's found in Luke 2, verse 40. Here's what the Bible says. And the child grew and became strong in spirit, filled with wisdom, and the grace of God was upon him. You know, over the years, there's been a lot of mythology about the childhood of Jesus that's been handed down from generation to generation. There's one old legend where Jesus made some birds out of clay when he was just 5 years old, and he supposedly lived right next door to Judas, who was also making birds out of clay. And of course, as you might expect, Jesus' clay birds were better than Judas's. And he even paints some of them with sunshine that somehow he magically pulls out of a reflection in a puddle of water. Then, in this story, to top it all off, after Judas destroyed four of his birds, Jesus clapped his hands and three of the remaining birds came to life and flew away. Now, of course, that story's pure nonsense. It's just a legend. But it's not the only one you'll find making the rounds out there. Other stories have Jesus raising a boyhood Judas from the dead or performing some other childhood miracle that's not mentioned in the Bible. I suppose it's possible that some of the stories were born from a desire to know something more about Jesus' childhood than the few scanty facts we have in the Gospels. The fact is, though, Jesus didn't begin fulfilling the role of Messiah until after his baptism, when God publicly announced his Son and had the Holy Spirit fall on him at the Jordan River. And that's probably the key reason we know almost nothing about Christ's childhood, apart from stories like his visit to the temple or the stories that are clustered right around his birth. So then, what exactly was Jesus' childhood like? Well, according to the Bible, it was a lot like yours. Don't forget that when God came to earth in human flesh, he started life the same way we do, as a child. He actually had to learn and grow and live through the different challenges that come from growing up. The Bible actually says that he grew and became stronger with the passage of time. The big difference, of course, is Jesus did all of that without committing the sins that you and I commit along the way. So what exactly does this mean for you today? Well, a couple of things. First of all, Jesus isn't the only one who can grow or become stronger or more wise with the passage of time. Of course, you and I will never be in the same league with Jesus. Of course not. But we are human beings who have been given the promise of the Holy Spirit. If God in human flesh can grow, you and I can grow too. Again, it won't be in exactly the same way or to the same extent as God's Son, but because we're encouraged to walk in the footsteps of Christ and because God is busy remaking us in the image of His Son, that means we can grow. Secondly, perhaps more importantly for our discussion today, this also means that we have a God who can completely identify with us because He's lived the same lives that we have to live. He knows what it's like to grow up as a child in a world full of sinners. And that's one more reason that the Bible says in the book of Hebrews that Jesus can sympathize with our weaknesses. To put it bluntly, Jesus gets it. And that's why following His example and leaning on His help is just a better way to live.

By September the 3rd, 1666, London was well and truly ablaze. The fire that started the day before in a bakery in Pudding Lane was out of control, and ultimately 373 acres of what was still a medieval city would burn to the ground. The old St. Paul's Cathedral was destroyed, which gave rise to the masterpiece that exists today, designed by Sir Christopher Wren. A key reason the fire got out of control was indecision on the part of the Lord Mayor. One way fires were contained back then was by pulling down houses that were in the path of the fire, creating fire breaks essentially. But the Lord Mayor wilted in the face of the emergency and failed to take the steps he should have taken to ensure the safety of the people and their homes. There are times you have to do what you have to do. Jesus said in Matthew 5:30, "If your right hand causes you to sin, cut it off and cast it from you. For it's more profitable for you that one of your members perish than for your whole body to be cast into hell." He's certainly not asking people to mutilate themselves. What he is saying is that it's better to take drastic action, even if it means you suffer some kind of loss, in order to prevent the spirit of sin from doing untold damage in your life. Eternity is so important, Jesus is saying, that losing a hand would be preferable to losing eternal life, which tells you about the destructive nature of sin. You're better off without it, whatever it costs you to get rid of it. You might have to make some tough decisions, but it's better to do so than to suffer the consequences of letting sin burn out of control. So don't do what the Lord Mayor did and dilly-dally. Don't get caught in indecision. You see sin that has to go, be decisive and get rid of it by the grace of God. John Bradshaw, It Is Written.

0: I'm Dr. James Markham with your biblical prescription for life. Unfortunately, many in this world suffer from chronic pain. Well, I've got some good news for you, and that's a biblical prescription for the treatment of chronic pain. It's in Psalm 100, verse 2. It says, "Serve the Lord with gladness. Come before His presence with singing." Did you know that when we sing, when we have music in our life, it is a treatment for chronic pain? Studies in Circulation, the Southern Medical Journal, and also the Cochrane Report has shown that when we have music in our lives, it decreases our pain in our body. It might do this by increasing oxytocin and endorphins or decreasing chronic stress. But if you have chronic pain, I want to encourage you to turn to a biblical prescription for life. That's found in Psalms 100, verse 2. Come before the Lord with singing.
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1: The mission and passion of Lightbearers is publishing, training, and evangelism. 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You can also call us at 1-877-585-1111 or write to us at Lightbearers 37457 Jasper Lowell Road, Jasper, Oregon 97438. It's through your prayers and generosity that we are able to do what we do. Thank you for listening.
2: Welcome to Lightbearers 31st Annual Convocation. It was in 1985. Some of you were not alive in 1985. Be honest. It was in 1985 that Lightbearers had its first annual convocation. I was not a speaker at that event. Ty was, and I was a camper back then. I'd just become an Adventist probably about 7 months earlier, in November of 1984. And we were meeting up by the Canadian border, up in the middle of nowhere. We weren't in the country, we were in the wilderness. Now we're in the country. Back then we were in the wilderness. And by the way, we can know we're in the country right now because we are living in Oregon, in Lane County. And this county, there are people in this county who don't appreciate the event that's taking place right now. And I don't know if you know about this, but we need to keep this in prayer because the day before this event began, a notice was served to the county to shut this down for a variety of reasons, but mainly because we're doing this huge event with hundreds of people in the middle of nowhere out in the country, and these people don't like that. So it's a miracle of God that we're here. There's a battle taking place, a legal battle taking place, and we need to pray about next year, if time lasts, if we're going to be here or not, because we know behind the scenes there's what the Bible describes as a great red dragon who is angry with God's church and goes to make war with the remnant of her seed, and that's us. Praise God. So we need to pray about that. But we were out in the middle of nowhere about, what has it been now? It's 2006. 15 minus 6 is 9, right? It's been about 9 years ago that we moved down here. And we have been just continuing that tradition of having camp meeting, convocation we call it, because this is Gladstone camp meeting and we're not wanting to be in competition with that, year after year after year. But as we moved here, we started to develop an idea of moving through entire books of the Bible. Rather than just having a theme per se or being, you know, scattered in different speakers giving different ideas, we thought, let's move through an entire book of the Bible, one after another. And that way everyone can study and read the book ahead of time and we can all just kind of move through it together and it can just expand our minds to understand this specific book. And of course this year we chose the book of Hebrews, which I really love the book of Hebrews. There's another book I like even more, and that is the book of
3: Revelation.
2: Wow, you guys know me so well. And I've been trying to get these guys to do the book of Revelation, but so far to no avail. I think perhaps maybe Ty and David are on the very cusp of moving in that direction because they've been developing studies in the book of Revelation, and I'm just like, let's do it. Even if you don't understand it, let's do it. You know, we're not going to comprehend everything. So one of the traditions we have at our camp meeting every year, I don't know if you've noticed this, our convocation every year, is that at least in the last few years, is that Ty will always get up and he will always announce that, you know, it's my birthday and that I'm older than him. But this year, we're having convocation a week early. So you will not hear Ty get up and make an announcement that it's my birthday and I'm older than him because we're the same age. Isn't that something? So we began last night, and I didn't get a chance to say a lot, so I'm going to make up for that this morning. There were six of us up here, and it was just, you know, there was just a lot of preachers, you know, in one place at one session trying to get words out. So, and I was a little tired anyway, so it all worked out well. But But I want to make up for that because there's a lot in this book. The book of Hebrews is a powerful book, and there's a lot here for us. And I have the first chapter, and I love this chapter. I love the emphasis of this chapter because it is communicating to us something very specific and very important about God, about salvation, about the plan of salvation and the atonement of God, about the sacrifice of Jesus Christ in relation to God. And it's very significant and important. We don't want to pass over it. We want to understand what Paul is saying here in Hebrews chapter 1. So I'm going to just take a moment to pray again and ask God to be with us in a special sense, because I've got 33 minutes and 40 seconds to communicate this to you this morning, and then we're going to dive right in. Father in heaven, I want to thank you this morning again for the opportunity we have to open your word. I want to thank you for each one that's here, those that are still coming, those that are listening via the internet. I want to pray that you will bless our time together this morning and throughout the rest of this day and in the entire camp meeting, that you'll be with each one of the speakers and be now with me. Cleanse me. Father, may your forgiving blood be over me, and may your words be communicated through me. May the revelation of Jesus Christ, of your heart through your Son, be seen in Hebrews chapter 1. And we pray in Jesus' name. Amen. God, who at sundry times and in divers manners spake in time past unto our fathers by the prophets, has in these last days spoken unto us by his Son, whom he hath appointed heir of all things, and by whom also he made the worlds, who being the brightness of his glory and the express image of his person, and upholding all things by the word of his power, when he had by himself purged our sins, sat down on the right hand of the majesty on high. We talked about this a little bit last night. Paul does not begin by introducing himself and talking about how he's an apostle of Christ, called out of time. He doesn't waste any time. He gets right to the point. He begins with God, and by the third verse, he has already announced our salvation. He purged our sins by himself and sat down at the right hand of God. He's already announced the incarnation, the crucifixion, and the resurrection of Jesus Christ by the third verse, because he may only have three verses. That's all he may have. He may not be able to go any further with the people he's talking to. They may pick up stones to stone him. They did that. They may take rods to beat him. They did that. They may lay stripes upon him. Who knows what they're going to do to him? If indeed this is his synagogue MO, his modus operandi in the synagogues as he went to preach to the Jews, then he may not have a lot of time here. And so he wants to get right to the point. And friends, Paul is telling us in Hebrews chapter 1, when you want to get right to the point is the plan of salvation. When you want to get right to the point is that God, in the person of his Son, Jesus Christ, has given himself for our sins. That's the point. If you don't have time to say anything else, that's what you need to say. If people are after you, if you know that prejudice is there, if you know the walls are going to come up, if you know that your life is at risk, that you could be persecuted and or killed any moment, and you are standing before people that you know need to hear the gospel, especially if they're religious people who need to hear the gospel, this is what you need to communicate. Hebrews chapter 1, verses 1 through 3, indicates to us, in a sense, a blueprint, a battle plan. This is the way you do it. This is what you want to say right from the get-go. Sometimes when we talk about Christ and when we talk about the cross, when we talk about the plan of salvation, we think, well, that's, you know, the love of God, that icky gooey stuff. You know, we need to get to the point. We need to get to the meat. We really need to hit it hard. Paul seems to communicate to us that that is not the case, that the love of God is the point. It is the meat. It is the hard stuff. Because the love of God, as communicated in words and demonstrated in actions, is going to be the hardest thing that any of us who are fallen are going to be able to express in our families, in our churches, in this world at large. To be filled with and exuding the love of God is the greatest challenge, isn't it? Isn't it? I mean, how many of us can articulate doctrine to the T? We've got the arguments lined up. We've figured out all of the ways that we can convince people intellectually that this is the truth. And yet we fail. How many times do I fail? Recently failed, you know, on some of the hot topics that are going around Adventism today. and you want to somehow be able to verbalize your theological understanding and communicate with people, even brothers and sisters, that you might disagree with. And of course, there's a lot of tension going on today, and you feel it down in your heart. You feel it, don't you? Oh, man. That's not what I said. That's not what I meant. What do you mean I'm a heretic? You know, we go back and forth with that, and of course, when the words start flying, we feel the heart, the pulse, everything, even if we're able to edit our emails before we send them. Edit, so they come across oh so nicely. But in our thoughts, in our feelings, we know that we're not very happy right now. We're not without anger right now. We're not without feeling right now. And so to me, this is the essence, really, of what the gospel communicates. It communicates to us not just this icky, mushy, gooey love that God has toward us, but a love that is powerful and penetrates into our own hearts and transforms us and makes us different, so that now all of the theology that we teach and everything that we communicate and all of the interactions that we have, good, bad, or ugly, are all tempered by this love of God, this other-centered love, that we're even willing as a preacher, to just sit and be quiet. Whew, that can be difficult. To just sit and be quiet. And to know that God is there, that He's communicating through some individuals through words, and He's communicating through other individuals through just being quiet. That God is wanting to utilize, to actually work through every one of us. And that we don't need to want to be in the position or to have to be in the position of somebody else that God is using. We just need to be who we are and available to God as we are, and God will do the rest.

image of his person. Jesus Christ is God. Notice verse 4, being made so much better than angels. Better than angels. He's not an angel, he's better than angels. He has, by an inheritance, obtained a more excellent name than they. For under which of the angels said he at any time, thou art my son, this day I have begotten thee. And again, I will be to him a father, and he shall be to me a son. And again, verse 6, when he brings forth the firstborn into the world, he says, let all the angels of God worship him. You don't worship anyone but God. And of the angels, he said, who makes his angels spirits and his ministers a flame of fire. But unto the Son, he said, thy throne, O God. Unto the Son, God said, thy throne, O God, is forever and ever. A scepter of righteousness is the scepter of thy kingdom. Thou hast loved righteousness and hated iniquity, verse 9. Therefore God, even thy God, hath anointed thee with the oil of gladness above thy fellows. Verse 10, and thou, Lord, speaking to Christ, and thou, Lord, in the beginning hast laid the foundations of the earth, and the heavens are the works of thine hands. They shall perish, but thou remainest. And they all shall wax old as does a garment. And as a vesture shalt thou fold them up, and they shall be changed, but thou art the same, and thy years shall not fail. But to which of the angels said he at any time, sit thou on my right hand until I make my enemies thy footstool? Aren't they not all ministering spirits sent forth to minister to them who shall be heirs of salvation? See, we've got 25 minutes left and we've made it all the way through Hebrews 1. But you see the point that the first chapter is making here? Paul is speaking, let's again emphasize this, to the Jews, to his Jewish brothers and sisters, to the Hebrews. And he's emphasizing over and over and over and over again that Jesus is God, that Jesus is God, that Jesus is God, that he is equal with the Father, that he is divine. He's not an angel. Yes, he became a man. He was begotten and brought forth as a man, but he is divinity incarnate. He is God. Now, there are two reasons why this is really important. One reason, of course, is because the Jews were denying that fact. But there's another reason that has surfaced throughout the centuries that is very significant for us today. And that reason centers in our understanding of the atonement itself and the sacrifice that was made for the sins of the world. There are a lot of arguments against the idea of blood atonement for our sins. And one of the main reasons for that argument is the idea that it wouldn't be right, it wouldn't be fair, it wouldn't be just for God, the Father, to give an innocent party, Jesus Christ, to die for a third party, us. That wouldn't be right, that wouldn't be fair. For an innocent second party to die for this third party who are the transgressors wouldn't be just, it wouldn't be right. That wouldn't be right for God to do that. But the Bible nowhere intimates such a thing as the first party God sending the second party Jesus to die for the third party us. That's not found in the Old Testament. It's not found in the New Testament. In the Old Testament, we are shown, though sometimes we don't see it very clearly, that God himself provides the sacrifice. Amen. It is his sacrifice that's provided. Now, we can misunderstand that by thinking that God wants us to give one of our lambs. Let's just go back to the Old Testament. The idea was when you went to the sanctuary to give an offering for sin, you were to take one of the lambs without blemish from your herd or buy a lamb without blemish from someone who had one, right? And the idea is, that's my lamb. I purchased that lamb. I brought that lamb to God. But that is actually a misunderstanding because the Bible says very clearly that God owns the cattle on a thousand hills, that everything is the Lord's. The whole Old Testament sacrificial service is teaching us that God provides the sacrifice. It's his sacrifice. In contrast with Cain, who came, you know, to present the fruits of his hands, the animals represented God's property that God himself provided to us in order for our sins to be forgiven. In the same sense, when we go to the New Testament, we find that God is not providing some other thing outside of himself for our sins. That God is providing himself. Himself. It's just two people. There's just God and us. Two parties, God and us.
So God

0: is providing himself. He is making the sacrifice. It's his sacrifice. He's providing it. He's not giving somebody else, he's giving himself. And that's why Paul is so emphatic here in Hebrews chapter 1 in identifying Jesus Christ as God. This is me. I am the one here that is coming to die for your sins. It's not some third party. It's not some other entity. It's me. God is giving himself as a sacrifice for our sins. Now, this is unique to Christianity, to true Christianity. Now, there have been some perversions of this within Christianity, the idea that, you know, we can appease for our sins, that we can, you know, do X, Y, and Z in order for God to forgive us. We can spend time in purgatory. We can offer up penance of some kind. We can climb up stairs. We can whip ourselves. We can fast, and etc. And somehow we can, through our own works, appease for our sins, appease God. All of that is a counterfeit. All of that undermines the true gospel. There's only one sacrifice for sin, and that is the sacrifice of Jesus Christ. I remember when I was traveling with Ty, we were in Spokane at the time, and we had just come back from 3ABN, and there was two guys with white shirts and name tags that were visiting my mother-in-law's house. That's where we were stopping by to pick up my car in Deer Park, Washington. And by the way, I've met people already tonight or last night from as far away as Brooklyn, New York, and Toronto, Canada, and Tennessee. And is anyone out of the country? Anyone from another country here? Brazil? Australia? China? Praise God. God is creating miracles right now to bring people from all over the world. Where we got? What we got? What are you pointing for?
1: Australia.
0: All right. I love that country. That country's a lot like America. Ellen White actually says that Australia's a lot like America. I don't know if you know that. Where were we? I'm 52 now. Ty's 52 also. Yeah, so there were these two guys in white shirts, and you know what church they're from. What church are they from?
1: Mormon.
0: Okay, so they're knocking on the door, and we get there right in time, and of course, there's those two, and there's us two. And so immediately I say, hey, we're in the same business you're in. In fact, we just got back from mission, because they go on missions all the time. We just got back from a mission. Oh, really? Yeah, we preach the gospel. You know, we love Jesus. Remember, Hebrews chapter 1, first three verses, it's all about Christ. And so I got right to the point. I took up my handy-dandy Mark Finley Studying Together, and I said, the only problem I have with your church, I shouldn't say the only problem, but the main problem I have with your church is that you do not believe in the complete and total sacrifice of Jesus Christ for our sins. You do not hold to the atonement of Jesus Christ for all sin. And they said, oh, yes, we do. I said, no, you don't. They said, no, I can assure you, we believe in the full satisfying blood of Jesus Christ. And I said, well, let me read to you a statement from one of your prophets. And I opened up Mark Finley's Studying Together, and I started reading, quoting from one of the prophets of the Mormon Church that was going back in the Old Testament to the story of the Midianite women who came into the camp. Do you remember that? And Phinehas took a spear. One of the Hebrews came in with this woman and went into his tent, and Phinehas took a spear and he went in there and he threw a spear through them both. And this prophet of the Mormon Church quotes that story and basically says that for the sin of adultery, the blood of the guilty must be shed in order for them to be forgiven. I'm quoting it. And I quoted that to him. And he gets a funny look on his face. And I said, is that a prophet of your church? He said, yeah, that's a prophet of my church. Have you read that statement before? I said, well, let me read you another one. So then I read him another one. And it basically said the same thing. Is that a prophet of your church? Yeah, that's a prophet of our church. We're going to have to go back and study this out because I don't have an answer for you right now. And I said, okay, that's fine. But my point is this. First and foremost, foundationally, we are called to lift up Jesus. The atonement, the sacrifice of Jesus Christ is our first argument. and is the most important argument that we can present according to Hebrews chapter 1. And so what Paul is doing here in Hebrews chapter 1 is he is communicating to us how important it is for us to recognize the sacrifice that God himself has made in the person of Jesus Christ, and how the sacrifice is all sufficient for sin. And this must be the premier argument that we have to reconcile us to God. And it is the premier argument, isn't it? It's the only thing that has kept me. There are times, I mean, when we read Hebrews chapter 1, we recognize the power of God's love. Love is something that is brought forth in communication. And when love is absent, communication is absent. It's not that God is purposefully lacking communication to us in those dark days, but our sins separate us from him. And so when we sin, when we fail God, we feel as though God is far from us. Have you ever had those feelings? We recognize our failures, and there is a barrier that is erected, and God is the one that breaks through that barrier. From the Garden of Eden all the way to our time, God is the one that pursues us, that comes after us. I love this about my wife and about the female aspect of God's image as we were created, man and woman, in the image of God. My wife is the communicator in our family. I know that sounds kind of strange, doesn't it? Because I'm a preacher, but I'm a preacher not unwillingly, I won't say that, but it was not my design to be a preacher. I did not purpose to get up in front of hundreds and thousands of people and talk. I had an easy time when I was in high school because I was raised in England. My mom was an English teacher, and class school in England was much more difficult than it was in the States. When I came to the States, I had no problem in school, English especially, because my mom was always correcting me, until I got to speech class, sophomore year. And in order to get an A in that class, you had to get up in front of the whole class and give a speech. And it terrified me, absolutely terrified me. So I am a communicator by default. I have to do it. That's what God called me to do. My wife is a communicator naturally, and you'll see that as she gives her presentation. But in our family, she is the one that communicates. And so if we're in a situation where we have what I would call an intense moment of fellowship, because we don't argue, we don't disagree. If we have these intense moments of fellowship, we may go to bed and in the house that we own but don't live in, and that's a whole nother story, we have a king bed, because I like a lot of room. I like to move around. And if we're having an intense moment of fellowship, I want time to process the whole thing, and I'll be good in the morning. So let's not talk about it. My wife, however, wants to talk about it. And that inability for me to want to communicate will leave enough room between us in that master bed for both of our kids to fit in the middle. And we'll be laying there, and my wife, of course, can't go to sleep because she wants to talk, and I'm feigning sleep. I'm possuming sleep because, you know, I don't want her to think I'm awake. But I can't go to sleep either. And so she'll say something like, "James, are you awake?" And of course, since I'm playing the possum, I won't say anything. And she'll say, "James, I know you're awake." And I'll say, "I'm not awake, I'm asleep." And we'll begin to talk, we'll begin to communicate. And I really appreciate that about her because it reminds me of the character of God. It reminds me of how God pursues us. And when I read Hebrews verse 1, it says, "God who at sundry times and in divers manners." And I love that about the King James. I don't know what sundry and divers means, but it's so beautiful. I just love that, you know. And if I don't understand a word in the King James, then I go to my Greek concordance, which you can get, you know, on your Bible app on your phone, and I look up the word. I study it, and I learn what the Greek word is or what the Hebrew word is, and it causes me to dig a little deeper. That's the one thing I don't like about some of the new versions, is it just is plain English, and you just read it, and it's just there, and you're like, oh, okay. You know, and there's no digging deeper. And so this sundry and divers, you know, in various ways and in different manners, God has done what? He's spoken unto us. He's communicating with us. God is pursuing us. The communication is open from heaven to earth. God is not shutting down because of our sins. God is not refusing to communicate to us. He continues to communicate, because God loves us. And communication is a manifestation of love. My wife loves me, so she pursues me. I get cold, I close up, I don't want to talk about it, but my wife continues to pursue. And man, do I feel better when we talk it out. I'm so glad that she has done that over the years and allowed me to come to the place where I just don't go to sleep and bury it. Because what happens, guys, when you bury stuff is it comes up later. It comes out later. And it's not resolved, it's just down there, ready to spring forth spontaneously at the next minor difference that you might have. And out it all comes. But when you communicate and talk about it, you get it out. It goes out. And then it's displaced. God takes out all of that frustration and all those issues that we have. He takes it out and he replaces it with his presence and his love and his peace and his joy. And there's a lot of things, a lot of issues that we may need to communicate and go through in order for us to come to this place where we can just have that peace and that joy. We can there's anger and animosity and difficulty lodged in our hearts that needs to come out. There needs to be a vacancy. We need to hang up a sign, vacancy for God's love. There's a vacancy here that needs to be filled. And the only way that can happen, of course, is to get all that other stuff out, to let God take all that other stuff. And I think wives help us with that. Women help us with that. They help us to be able to communicate our feelings. How are you feeling today, honey? Fine. Well, how'd your day go? Good. Well, tell me about it. I don't want to talk about it. Why don't we want to talk about it? Because we had a terrible day. Because we're frustrated right now. We just want to be left alone and go to our cave and... right? And so the wife, you know, we say she's, nagging us or whatever, but the wife is seeking to, by God's grace, seeking to help us to get all this stuff out, to give us the therapy that we need for free so we don't have to go to a therapist for $100 an hour. And God here is doing the same thing. He's speaking to us. He's communicating to us. Hey, brother, sister, son, child, the one that I love, how are you today? Do you know that I love you? Do you know that I'm with you? That I will never forsake you? Do you know that I've created you and I've redeemed you? Do you know that I've sent my son? And this son has by himself purged your sins, and now he has sat down at my right hand. He is ever interceding for you. Do you know that? That's what Paul wants to communicate in the first three verses of Hebrews chapter 1. And this son is not some third party. This son is not some second party trying to mediate for a third party. This son is me. This is me. It's me that is coming to you. It's me that is making this sacrifice. I am the one. I am the person that is communicating my love to you in the sacrifice of Jesus Christ. I love you. And we recognize this as we move through Hebrews chapter 1. We recognize this as the initiation, if you will, of God communicating to us how he feels about us. Every single time he emphasizes that he is God, that he is God, that he is God, he's not doing that to try to overwhelm us with, I'm God and you're a created human being and you need to humble yourself and just listen to what I have to say. He's trying to communicate to us, rather, I'm God, I'm the creator of all things, I created the universe and you and everything else, and I have given myself my life for you. I've humbled myself to die in your place because I love you. And that revelation is not found in any other religion in the world except for Christianity. Amen. And that is the appeal of Christianity. The truths that we believe as Christians have a lot of doctrines and a lot of prophecies. There are a lot of things that we're to understand, and they're very important. But all of those doctrines and all that prophecy, everything that we believe theologically about Christianity is centered in the heart of a God, a creator, who humbled himself all the way down to death, even the death of the cross. And when I am reminded of that in my moments of intense fellowship with my wife or with anyone else, it allows me to just let go of all of that stuff. It reminds me that I have a Creator God who humbled himself, and that I am free to humble myself, to follow the pattern. I am now free from the burden of being judgmental or critical or harboring evil thoughts. I'm free from all of that. I have been set free by a love that is immeasurable. And now I'm able to let go of my pride and let go of my self-righteousness and just to love people unconditionally. I'm able to do that. I'm free to do that. And that is one of the hardest things that I find myself being called to do. Initially, as the trial comes, as I face that, and I have to let go of all of what I want and all the things that God, you know, is calling me to do in place of what I want. But I also find that once I make that decision, it is the greatest experience on planet Earth. There is nothing that can replace the joy and the peace of being the way that God created us to be, of reflecting His image. So there's this great battle that's taking place. And Paul recognizes this. He begins in Hebrews 1 with identifying the divinity of Christ in God, and then he continues, as we go through this book, he's going to continue now to show how Christ himself engaged in this battle that was strong crying and tears. He went through this process of being confronted with a human will that was diametrically opposed at times to God's will, and that was to be surrendered to God. And yet he recognized in all of this, Paul recognized in all of this, that Christ gained for us that which none of us have been able to gain for ourselves. And that God gives this to us as a gift. This is the foundation of our salvation. And as this thing is gifted to us, we have salvation and we have a power that influences us to live differently. Now, the way that we live, that different life that we live, is not salvation. That's the fruit of salvation. That's what salvation produces in us. And that's what I found over and over again through the years. I found that there's this battle that's taking place, that I wake up in the morning and there it is. I confront myself. And there are times when I fall flat on my face, when I'm you know, hit with an uppercut, hit with a punch that I'm not even don't even see coming, and I'm flat on my face, and God is there for me, and He lifts me up. And as He does that, and as I recognize my lostness and my wretchedness and my inability to be what He wants me to be, and as He lifts me up, I am just like completely filled with a desire to live for Him. Over and over again, it just gets stronger and stronger and stronger, and I just say to myself, I never want to disappoint you again. I want to live for you. I'm so tired of being that way and acting that way and falling. And I'm so thankful that we have a Savior in Jesus Christ. I'm so thankful that that Savior and that grace transforms us, that we don't have to just keep living the same. You know, people ask me from time to time. I was just at Pennsylvania camp meeting back at Blue Mountain Academy this last weekend, and the question was asked, you know, do you believe we can overcome sin? Do you believe in overcoming? And my response is, I sure hope so. I sure hope we can overcome sin, because sin is miserable. Treating people with selfishness, interacting on planet Earth in selfish ways is miserable. So I sure hope that the plan of salvation involves more than just forgiveness, forgiveness, forgiveness, forgiveness. I sure hope it involves power to stop living a selfish life. Because I don't want to keep living that way by the grace of God. Let's pray together. Father in heaven, I want to thank you this morning again for the beautiful message that you've given us all through the Bible in the person of Jesus Christ, and especially in the book of Hebrews. It reminds us clearly of your heart, of your plan of salvation. It calls us to be attentive to your voice and to the fact that you have been communicating with us over and over again through the prophets and finally through your Son. And that this communication is a manifestation of your great love for us. At times we feel as though your voice is nagging us. At times we feel as though we are completely overwhelmed by the call to holiness and to righteousness. But then we're reminded that you have purged our sins, that you have given yourself in the person of your Son to take care of everything that comes up between us as a barrier. And we're reminded again and again of our selfishness and how uncomfortable and empty it is to live a life focused on self. We recognize in living for others a peace and a joy that it goes beyond anything that we experience on planet Earth. And yet our flesh strives over and over again to usurp the place of your love in our hearts. And Father, we're sorry that we failed so many times. Please forgive us. Please allow us to be free again and again from this slime of selfishness. Please help us to enter into the joy. Cause us to enter into the joy of living for you and for others, and to never let go of that experience. Remind us again and again that in the book of Hebrews, chapter 1, that the God of heaven, in the person of Jesus Christ, walked out from the streets of gold, closed those pearly gates of plenty, and came down to planet Earth to live and to die for us. Let that picture take hold fully of our hearts and cause us to live for Him. We pray in Jesus' name. Amen.
2: This message was presented at the 2015 Lightbearers Convocation. The theme presented was Something Better, a journey through the book of Hebrews. Thanks for listening.

Today we're reading again from the Christmas story, Luke chapter 2, verses 6 and 7. Here's what the Bible says. So it was that while they were there, the days were completed for her to be delivered. And she brought forth her firstborn son and wrapped him in swaddling cloths and laid him in a manger, because there was no room for them in the inn. You know, no matter how many times I read the story of Christ's birth, it never ceases to amaze me just how completely God chose to identify with the plight of the human race. I mean, we would have been utterly amazed if God had simply chosen to become a human being and live in the splendor of the world's palaces. But here we find God joining us in the most humble of circumstances. Chances are, if you're living in the Western world, you were born in a hospital, in a sterile environment where people attended to your mother's needs, and you had every advantage available to you in the first few days of your life. But God Himself was born in a stable, in a place full of animals, to a family that may have had ancestral links to the royal family, but now really had no station in life. Just a few miles away was the palace of Herod, a king whose only real allegiance was to himself, someone who was willing to compromise morals for the sake of his earthly power. In the sight of God, morally speaking, Herod was nothing, and yet he had everything going for him. Now, I want you to think about this carefully. I've heard people say that if you're a faithful follower of God, your station in life will show it, and you should be surrounded by success and good fortune. But if that's really true, it becomes pretty tough to explain the birth of God's own Son, because never in the history of the human race has there been anybody who so completely followed the will of God. And yet Jesus really had nothing, at least by human standards. Born in a stable to parents who had a modest station in life. The prophet Isaiah predicted that Jesus would have no beauty that we should desire him. Later in life, Jesus was able to say, "Foxes have holes and birds of the air have nests, but the Son of Man has nowhere to lay his head." So if we're going to believe the prosperity preachers, we essentially have to reject the story of Jesus himself. Now let me say this, there's nothing wrong with being wealthy in and of itself, because all through the Bible God had wealthy yet faithful followers, people like Abraham and Joseph of Arimathea. But the bottom line is not an indicator of where you stand with God, because his own son came into this world under very humble circumstances, and still, on the day of his baptism, God said, "This is my beloved son, in whom I am well pleased." Your bank account, your power, or your popularity simply aren't a reliable measure of where you stand with God. I know there's a lot of people who preach that kind of stuff, but we'd all be a lot better off if we just stuck with the words of the Bible. Your relationship with God is a matter of the heart. And when God Himself took on human form, He came under circumstances we could all understand. The Christ child wasn't for the rulers, or for the popular, or for the wealthy. He was for the human race. And because of that, knowing Jesus and emulating Him always proves to be a better way to live.

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I praise the Lord that we can come together and share His holy name tonight. And I'm glad that I'm part of that family of God, aren't you? We'd like to sing it for you.

By September the 3rd, 1666, London was well and truly ablaze. The fire that started the day before in a bakery in Pudding Lane was out of control, and ultimately 373 acres of what was still a medieval city would burn to the ground. The old St. Paul's Cathedral was destroyed, which gave rise to the masterpiece that exists today, designed by Sir Christopher Wren. A key reason the fire got out of control was indecision on the part of the Lord Mayor. One way fires were contained back then was by pulling down houses that were in the path of the fire, creating fire breaks essentially. But the Lord Mayor wilted in the face of the emergency and failed to take the steps he should have taken to ensure the safety of the people and their homes. There are times you have to do what you have to do. Jesus said in Matthew 5:30, "If your right hand causes you to sin, cut it off and cast it from you. For it's more profitable for you that one of your members perish than for your whole body to be cast into hell." He's certainly not asking people to mutilate themselves. What he is saying is that it's better to take drastic action, even if it means you suffer some kind of loss, in order to prevent the spirit of sin from doing untold damage in your life. Eternity is so important, Jesus is saying, that losing a hand would be preferable to losing eternal life, which tells you about the destructive nature of sin. You're better off without it, whatever it costs you to get rid of it. You might have to make some tough decisions, but it's better to do so than to suffer the consequences of letting sin burn out of control. So don't do what the Lord Mayor did and dilly-dally. Don't get caught in indecision. You see sin that has to go? Be decisive and get rid of it by the grace of God. John Bradshaw, It Is Written.

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3: Hi, boys and girls. This is Uncle Dan.
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5: Tom is Skip's master. Skip, you see, is a dog, and he... Well, hi there, Skip. Yes, Skip, this story is partly about you, but if you keep bothering me, how am I going to tell it? How about lying down over there in the corner? Go on, lie down. As I was saying, Skip is Tom's dog, and they're almost inseparable. Unless, of course, it's at school or someplace like that. Well, speaking of school, one day when it was time for Tom to get home from school, his mother said...
6: Oh, I wish Tom would hurry along home. Bill wants him to come over and see his new model plane, but he just has to do his homework first. I just can't understand why Tom doesn't come. Well, he should have been home an hour ago. Now, he'll miss going to Bill's, and it's almost supper time. He'll surely be home soon, so... Well, so I'll go ahead and I'll get supper ready. Something must have happened to Tom, or he would have been home long before this. Oh, well, let me see. Now, where'll I call? Oh, I think I'll call his room teacher first.
5: Another hour slowly passed while Mrs. Fox called just about everyone she could think of. But no one seemed to know where Tom could be.
6: Oh, I just don't understand where that boy could be. Well, a boy just doesn't disappear into thin air. Now, I've called all his friends. Oh, perhaps he was kidnapped. Oh, I guess I'd better call the police. Hello? This is Mrs. Fox at 1974 Maple Street, near the edge of town. My son Tom isn't home from school yet, and I'm quite concerned about him. Well, I realize that, officer, but Tom's usually pretty good about that. Pardon? Oh, yes, sir, I did. Well, I called his teachers and several of the neighbors and all of his friends that I could think of, and, well, none of them have seen him since school let out. Oh, yes, if you will, please. Oh, I will. Yes, I'll be right here. Oh, thank you very much, officer. Oh, the police will find him. Well, it's Skip barking, like he usually does when Tom comes home. Now, I wonder if he's here.
7: Oh, stop barking, Skip. The way you'd act, you'd think I've been away for a month. Hi, Mom. Supper ready? Boy, I'm hungry.
6: Tom, sit in that chair.
7: But, Mom, I'm hungry and
6: sit in that chair this instant and stay there until I tell you you can get up.
7: Who are you calling, Mom?
6: Hello? Well, this is Mrs. Fox again. I'm sorry. I called you just a minute ago and you... Yes, that's right. Yes, sir. Well, so am I glad and relieved. Well, thank you very much. Goodbye. Do you know who that was I was talking to?
7: No.
6: That was the chief of police.
7: The police? What have you been calling them for?
6: To find you.
7: To find me? Just because I was late from school?
6: Where have you been, and what have you been doing?
7: Oh, I stopped at John Southern's house for a look at his new stamp collection. He's got some dandies. Just forgot about the time, and that's all.
6: Don't you think you should have phoned to tell me you weren't coming straight home from school so I wouldn't worry?
7: I just forgot, Mom. Anyway, there was no need to worry.
6: I know that now, son, but I didn't then. Now, I was very worried. I called your teacher, the boys' club, all your regular friends to find out where you were. Finally, I decided I just had to call the police.
7: But, Mom, there wasn't anything to worry about.
6: Well, you could have had an accident, you know.
7: Oh, Mom, you always worry about nothing. Can't even stop at a friend's house without my own mother calling the police. I'm not a child. Why should I always have to let you know where I am? Mom, come back! Mom! Oh, a guy can't have any freedom around here. I just don't understand why mothers have to be like they are. Worry and all that. I suppose I'd better apologize and tell her I'm sorry. But I can't. She told me to sit right here until she says I can move, and that's exactly what I'm going to do.
8: All right. You can get up now and come eat supper.
5: Grumpily, Tom went to the table and started to eat. Several times he was about to tell his mother he was sorry, but he didn't. Tom scarcely spoke a word during supper. He resented what his mother had said, and he was a little ashamed of himself, too. He was glad that Mother had the good graces not to mention the subject again.
7: I'm going outside and play with Skip, may I?
9: Of course.
7: Boy, it's getting cold. Skip! Here, Skip. Here, boy. Here, Skip. Here, boy. Skip! Skip! Where in the world are you? Skip! Probably back in the tool shed, digging for rats. Skip! Skip! He's not here. Wonder where he can be. Is it like him to wander off like this? Let me see now. Where would he probably go? Oh, could be chasing rabbits in the orchard. He isn't here. Maybe he went down the street. But he would have heard me whistle for him. Anyway, I'm going to have a look. Skip! Here, Skip! Skip! I can't imagine where he could have gone. Oh, unless someone stole him. Everyone knows Skip's a wonderful dog. They'd steal him, then sell him in some other town. Wonder if the police look for stolen dogs.
9: I heard you calling for Skip. Can't you find him?
7: No, someone must have stolen him.
9: Stolen him? Skip? Oh, no, he's just wandered off somewhere.
7: But Skip doesn't do that. I'm going to call the police.
9: No, you're not. You're going to get busy with your homework.
7: But I can't do any work not knowing where Skip is.
9: And why not?
7: I'm too worried about Skip.
9: But I thought you said there's no need to worry.
7: But this is my dog. He's gone. Disappeared. No telling what happened to him.
9: Oh, he's around somewhere.
7: I hope so, but where? I've looked all over for him.
9: Well, before you do anything, you're going to do your homework. And that is an order.
7: Ah, Mom.
9: Now, I mean exactly what I said. So the sooner you get started with your homework, the sooner you'll finish.
7: But what if Skip's caught in a trap or in some trouble? I've got to find him.
9: Your homework, son.
7: Oh, Mom, how can I do homework when I'm worried to death about Skip?
9: Tom, this is the last time I'm going to tell you. Do your homework. Right now.
5: It took Tom much longer than usual to do his homework because he couldn't get his mind off the missing Skip. Finally.
7: I'm finished now, Mom. May I go look for Skip now?
9: He may be right outside now.
7: Maybe he is. Skip! Here, Skip! He isn't here. He must be hurt or even killed, or he'd be home before this.
9: Now, son, don't worry. He's around somewhere.
7: Don't worry. That's all right for you to say. Skip isn't your dog, but he's mine, and I'm worried. Oh, Mom, Skip must be hurt. You know Skip. He never stayed away from home like this before. Never.
9: He's just roaming around, playing with other dogs or something.
7: Mom, may I go look for him some more?
9: Now, where would you look?
7: I don't know. I'll just ride around on my bike and try to find him. I'll ask people if they've seen him. May I?
9: Well, it's almost dark.
7: I know, and that's why I want to go right now.
9: All right, son. But you've got to be back here by the time it's really dark, if you found Skip or if you haven't. Understand?
7: Yes, ma'am. It's cold, and I can't let Skip stay out in this kind of weather. I think I'll go down to the police station and see if they can help me.
10: You've lost your dog, did you say?
7: Yes, sir. His name is Skip, and he's a wonderful dog. He can do all sorts of tricks. Please, officer, can't you help me find him?
10: Well, I guess one can't blame a boy for being worried about his dog, especially since he's such a wonderful dog. But you know, Sonny, every dog is wonderful to every boy who owns the dog.
7: But Skip is lost or hurt. He must be, or he'd be home long before this. Won't you please help me find him?
10: Well, Sonny, I suggest that you go down to the newspaper office in the morning and put an ad in the paper. Or the radio station. Maybe they can help you find your dog.
7: Thank you, sir.
5: Tom rode his bike up one street and down another, whistling and calling. Finally, it was completely dark, so he rode towards home, hoping against hope that Skip had gone home and would be waiting for him. But he wasn't. He put his bike away and then slowly, sorrowfully opened the door and went inside.
6: Find Skip?
7: No.
6: Well, don't worry any more about it, son. I'm sure Skip will be home soon. If he isn't home before morning, we'll take the car and we'll ride around town until we find him.
7: But it's cold out. He'll freeze.
6: Oh, now, a dog's fur is a natural protection against cold.
7: But, Mom, Skip is my dog. I'm worried about him. I wonder where he is. Is he hurt? Does someone have him penned up? Oh, Mom, you just don't understand how worried I am about my dog. And he hasn't had his supper, and he's probably starving to death. And you tell me not to worry. Worry? It's natural for a boy to worry. Oh, no.
6: Tom, what's the matter? You look pale.
7: I just thought of something. I'm worried about Skip, a dog. Not because he's a dog, but because he's my dog, special to me. I'm worrying my head off about where he is and why he isn't home. And this afternoon, you worried about me. Where I... Oh, Mom, if you'll forgive me, I'll never, never again stay away from home without permission or calling you up and telling you where I am.
6: Well, of course I forgive you, Tom. And I'm glad you understand why we parents sometimes worry and do things that are hard for you young folks to understand. We do them because we love you. Because you are something very, very special to us.
7: Mom, do you hear that? Sounds like Skip scratching at the door.
6: I think it is.
7: Oh, Skip, I thought you were lost. Oh, boy, I'm glad you're back. Skip. Oh, boy.
3: Hi again. Aunt Carol and I have two dog riddles for you. See if you can figure them out.
5: We'll give you the answers at the end of today's program.
3: Here's the first. How does a dog stop a VCR?
5: And the second is, where should you never take your dog?
3: Once again, how does a dog stop a VCR?
5: And where should you never take your dog?
3: Now, while you're thinking about the answers, we'll get to our second story, The Wild Dog.
5: Someone once said, every boy needs a dog, and every dog needs a boy. This saying, I think, is more true in the country than in cities. For that matter, it would be nice if every boy could be brought up in the country, where he would be free to play and roam among the hills and lakes, the trees and flowers, with a dog romping playfully at his side. Now, Edwin lived in the country, and he had a dog, until the dog got so old he finally died. Edwin buried good old Shep beside the lilac bush in the garden. Now he had no dog, and he was lonesome as lonesome could be. He hardly knew what to do with himself. Dad was always busy, and so was Mother. Grandfather was a grand old man, no doubt of that, but he was scarcely one for a young, healthy, robust boy to play with. Then one day, Edwin had good news. His cousin Tom was coming for a visit.
11: Is he going to bring Skip with him?
5: Well, now, he didn't say, but I doubt it, Edwin. It's a long way to come, and they usually don't allow dogs on trains.
11: I sure wish he'd bring Skip. He's a wonderful dog.
5: Well, anyway, I'm sure you and Tom will have a lot of fun, even without a dog. Edwin's mother was right. More right than even she thought. Edwin and Tom had the time of their lives. At night, they slept like logs. By morning, rested and raring to go again. One noon after the

0: And look, he's coming straight towards us between the big trees. Let's go outside and get him. If we can't find his owner, then he's mine.
1: Wait, he stopped again. And he's looking all around and listening.
0: What does that mean?
1: It means that he may not be a dog at all, but some sort of wild animal. Maybe he's a wolf or something like that.
0: He must be a dog, some kind of dog. There's no animal that looks like that but a dog.
1: Well, I guess he's a dog, all right. But the way he's acting, he must be a wild one.
0: If I can catch him, then he's mine, isn't he?
1: Well, how are you going to catch a wild dog?
0: I don't know. How does one catch a wild dog?
1: Why don't we get some food and try to coax him close with it?
0: Good idea. Hey, Mom, can we have some milk and things out of the refrigerator to feed a dog?
2: I guess so.
0: Come on, Tom, we're going to get a dog.
3: The two boys filled a dish with food, and then they went to the side door.
0: There he goes. As soon as that dog heard us open the door, he ran away. Look at him go.
1: He's wild, all right.
0: Hey, he stopped, and look at him, will you? My, but he's pretty, especially his ears. He's watching us like a hawk.
1: He's scared of us.
0: What are we going to do now?
1: Why don't we try walking towards him real slow and see what he does?
0: All right. Come on, easy now. He's still standing there watching us. Uh-oh, there he goes, running away again.
1: Yes, but he's also stopping. He runs a little ways and then stops and watches us.
0: Do you think we'll ever get close to him?
1: No, he's too wild.
0: Well, there goes my dream of a dog. Come on, let's go back in. I guess I better put this stuff back in the refrigerator.
4: The idea was, wasn't it, to catch that dog?
0: Yeah, Grandpa, but he's too wild. Can't catch him.
4: There ain't no animal or nothing else, for that matter, too wild to catch and tame. You really want that dog?
0: Sure do, Grandpa. Can you catch him?
4: Sure can, son.
0: How?
4: Well, now, I believe there's a saying that goes something like this. Honey will catch more flies than vinegar. Ever heard that?
0: But you can't get close to the dog.
4: Well, I can get close enough.
0: Even if you do catch him, how are you going to tame him or make friends with him?
4: Well, it's just exactly the same way you make friends with people. How do you do that?
0: Oh, be nice to him, be kind, things like that.
4: Yeah, that's exactly the way I'm going to make friends with that wild dog.
1: I think I know what you mean, Grandpa, and I think it'll work.
4: Well, I know it will.
0: How are you going to start?
4: Well, give me that food. That's the first move. We're going to put that where the dog can eat it.
0: Can we go with you, help you?
4: You can watch from that front room window. If you don't make any noise or movements, it can be heard or seen from those big trees outside.
0: He's setting the dish of food on the ground.
1: And look, he's putting it about the same spot that the dog was when he first turned and ran. I'll bet Grandpa figures the dog will come that close again.
3: The boys watched all afternoon, but saw nothing more of the wild dog. Sometime during the night, however, the dog inched his way slowly toward the dish of food, which apparently he could smell. Every moment he was alert to the slightest disturbing odors or noises that might mean danger. Finally, his pangs of hunger overcame his fear and nervousness, so that he came all the way to the dish of food. Quickly snatching a bite, he jumped back and sniffed the air as he swallowed what he had just taken. For about a minute, he stood like a statue, nostrils raised, then gulped down another mouthful of food. Again, he jumped back, sniffing the air for signs of an enemy. In this manner, he ate all the food, then quickly disappeared into the clump of bushes and on into a grove of trees nearby. Early the next morning, the two boys rushed out to the dish of food.
1: It's gone!
0: Wonder if the dog ate it.
1: Of course he did. You know something? Your grandfather's a sly old fox. He knew what he was doing when he left the food out there all night.
0: But even if Buttons did eat it, how does that help us catch him and make friends with him?
1: Buttons?
0: That's what I'm going to call the dog. Don't you think it's a good name?
1: Perfect. Hey, let's ask your grandfather how he's going to catch him.
0: Good idea. Grandpa, the dog ate the food during the night.
4: Of course he did. Have you boys brought back the empty dish?
0: Yeah.
4: Good. But from now on, don't go near the spot where that food was. I don't want the dog to smell of any human being but myself. And here, give me that dish. I'll handle it for the same reason.
0: What are you going to do next?
4: Well, you

0: You first saw that dog yesterday about noon, didn't you?
1: Yeah, it was while we were waiting for dinner to be ready.
0: Well, today at noon, you two take up positions behind the curtains in the front room and just watch.
1: Okay, Grandpa. There goes Grandpa now with the food. He's placing the dish exactly where he did yesterday. Now he's coming back to the house. Is that what he wanted us to watch?
2: I don't think so. Let's stay here and watch a while. We may see something that'll surprise us. Your grandfather's pretty smart, you know.
1: Yeah.
2: See anything yet?
1: A couple of birds nibbling at the food.
2: But not buttons?
1: Nope. I see him. He just came out of the bushes. See him?
2: Yeah, and he sure is a beaut. And scared to death, too. I doubt if he's ever been around humans. Probably thinks we're his enemies.
1: There he goes, just a little closer to the food.
2: He smells it all right, but he wants to be sure there's nothing around to harm him. See, there he goes, a couple of steps closer.
1: I don't think I've ever seen a prettier dog. Come on, Buttons, come on, eat the food. It's yours. Nothing's gonna hurt you.
3: And that's exactly what Buttons did. He made one last dash to the dish of food, gulped it down, and took off through the bushes and trees. Excitedly, the two boys went out on the back porch to tell Grandpa what they'd seen.
0: I saw it all, too, boys. He is a pretty dog. Now I'll go out and get that empty dish. And I want you boys to stay away from that area so your scent won't disturb the dog when he comes around tomorrow.
1: Will he come again tomorrow?
0: He'll be there every day to get that food. Being wild, his main concern is finding food. That's the main concern of all wild animals. Well, our dog, as time goes on, will come here every day about the same time to get his newfound supply of food.
3: Grandpa was right. The next day, Buttons came. He was cautious as he approached the food, but not quite as much so as he had been the day before. Soon he approached the food at a steady pace, keeping his ears and eyes alert for enemies.
1: But how are you going to catch him and tame him, Grandpa?
0: I'm not going to catch him. It's about noon. Time for him to come for his food. So you take up your places at the window and watch. I'm going to do something a little different today.
1: He's putting the pan of food in exactly the same place, and he's coming back to the house. What's so different about that?
2: I don't know, but... Ah, I see. See what Grandpa is doing? He's not coming in the house, but staying out there where the dog can see him.
1: Will Buttons come and eat the food with Grandpa out there?
2: Evidently, he thinks so. We'll just have to wait and see. Your Grandpa sure is a smart man. See, there comes Buttons for his usual food.
1: But he's stopping and sniffing the air, too.
2: Of course, he's a smart dog. He senses something different than usual, but he doesn't know what. Hey, look at that. He sees your grandpa out there, and he doesn't know what to make of it.
1: I think he'll turn around, disappear in the woods, and we'll never see him again.
2: You're wrong, see? He decided everything's all right, even with Grandpa standing there, and Buttons is going to eat his dinner.
3: The next day, Grandpa placed the dish of food about 5 feet nearer the house than usual, and he himself stood about the same distance nearer the food than he had the day before. Buttons was shy, but he came and ate the food anyway. Each day, Grandpa placed the dish of food nearer than the day before, and each day he would move nearer as the dog approached and ate. Finally, there came the day when Grandpa did not move away from the food at all. Now being used to the increasing nearness of a human being, Buttons came and ate his food. The next day, Grandpa sat on the ground with the plate of food in his lap. Buttons came near, stood for quite some time, and then approached and ate the food from the plate on Grandpa's lap. The next day, Buttons did not even stop, but came directly to Grandpa and started eating. Very softly, quietly, Grandpa said,
0: "Good old fella."
3: Buttons jumped, then stood stiff-legged, alert to any possible danger. But as Grandpa stayed perfectly still, Buttons soon returned to the food. Again, Grandpa spoke softly, soothingly,
0: "Good old fellow."
3: This time, Buttons didn't jump. Instead, he stood erect, alert. As nothing happened, again he returned to his food. For the third time, Grandpa spoke.
0: Good old fella.
3: This time, Button scarcely bothered to notice. He finished his food and disappeared as usual through the bushes and forest. The next day, Buttons approached Grandpa in the food with scarcely a side glance or sniff of his sensitive nose. Grandpa softly spoken,
0: "Good old fella,"
3: went almost unnoticed by Buttons. With slow motion, Grandpa reached out and touched Button's soft fur. Buttons jumped and again stood erect, cautious and alert. Again, Grandpa remained motionless, and soon Buttons was gulping the food. Then again, Grandpa reached out and touched Buttons. This went on for several days, and soon Grandpa was easily able to pet Buttons as he ate. Then one day, Grandpa let Edwin stand with him at the eating spot. Buttons cautiously approached and ate. Soon Edwin, too, was able to pet Buttons. Gradually, the eating place was moved closer to the house until finally it was located near the steps of the back porch. The basis of true friendship had now been formed and recognized by both the humans and the wild dog. Before very long, the entire family was able to play and romp with Buttons. He had become a new member of the family.
4: Here, Buttons.
0: Good
4: boy. Good.
0: Look
4: at his coat. Shiny.
0: Quite a dog.
4: His ears are pretty.
0: I always did say that honey will catch more flies than vinegar.
3: Patience and understanding helps, too.
0: Yeah, I guess it does.
5: Good old Buttons. Now you're my very own dog.
6: Okay, have you figured out how a dog stops a VCR?
3: He does it by pressing the pause. That's P-A-W-S, the pause button.
6: Ooh-wee, what a sneaky one.
3: I'll say. 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
3: It's true. 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
6: It has all sorts of riddles, jokes, and tongue twisters sent in by kids.
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6: Of course not. 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
3: Well, unfortunately, it's time for us to say goodbye.
6: So long, everybody.
3: And remember, share a smile.
6: You'll brighten someone's day.
7: This has been Your Story Hour, building for a better tomorrow.
3: This is Aunt Carol.
6: And Uncle Dan saying,
3: goodbye, everyone. See you again next time.

0: By September the 3rd, 1666, London was well and truly ablaze. The fire that started the day before in a bakery in Pudding Lane was out of control, and ultimately 373 acres of what was still a medieval city would burn to the ground. The old St. Paul's Cathedral was destroyed, which gave rise to the masterpiece that exists today, designed by Sir Christopher Wren. A key reason the fire got out of control was indecision on the part of the Lord Mayor. One way fires were contained back then was by pulling down houses that were in the path of the fire, creating fire breaks essentially. But the Lord Mayor wilted in the face of the emergency and failed to take the steps he should have taken to ensure the safety of the people and their homes. There are times you have to do what you have to do. Jesus said in Matthew 5:30, "If your right hand causes you to sin, cut it off and cast it from you. For it's more profitable for you that one of your members perish than for your whole body to be cast into hell." He's certainly not asking people to mutilate themselves. What he is saying is that it's better to take drastic action, even if it means you suffer some kind of loss, in order to prevent the spirit of sin from doing untold damage in your life. Eternity is so important, Jesus is saying, that losing a hand would be preferable to losing eternal life, which tells you about the destructive nature of sin. You're better off without it, whatever it costs you to get rid of it. You might have to make some tough decisions, but it's better to do so than to suffer the consequences of letting sin burn out of control. So don't do what the Lord Mayor did and dilly-dally. Don't get caught in indecision. You see sin that has to go? Be decisive and get rid of it by the grace of God. John Bradshaw, It Is Written.
1: I'm a Rocky Mountain goat, and I'm Uncle Bob's guest today.
2: Gregory the Goat, welcome to Nature Corner.
1: I'm excited to be here, my friend.
2: Oh, I'm excited having you. Oh, you're a big fellow. How much do you weigh?
1: 200 pounds.
2: Wow. How long are you?
1: From the tip of my tail to my black nose, I'm 4 feet.
2: And what is your height?
1: Oh, I usually like to climb at about 10,000 feet.
2: No, Gregory. I mean, how tall are you?
1: Oh, that! I'm 3 feet at the hump on my shoulders.
2: You're sporting a fancy white beard.
1: Makes me look dignified, doesn't it?
2: It sure does, Greg.
1: It's just 6 inches of white fuzz hanging under my lower jaw.
2: Doesn't look like fuzz to me.
1: But just joking. It's like all the other hair on my bod.
2: Yes, beautiful white hair.
1: Yes, to make me cozy warm in the 40 below zero winters up here in the Montana Rocky Mountains, the master designer gave me a 3-inch thick cashmere wool suit.
2: Whoa, your wool is 3 inches thick?
1: Yeah, man. Oh, is that soft, Uncle Bob, and it's so cozy warm. But it wouldn't be unless I could hold that heat in.
2: Explain what you mean.
1: See all these long hairs that lay over top of my wool coat?
2: Oh, yes, sure. What are they?
1: Guard hairs.
2: What do they guard?
1: My body heat.
2: So it won't disappear?
1: Right. The Creator God engineered those hairs to lay flat over top my 3-inch thick wool coat and trap in my body heat.
2: So it's like a layer of insulation.
1: Not like. It is.
2: Okay.
1: Did you know the Lord God made these guard hairs hollow?
2: No, I didn't. How does that help?
1: The air inside each hair is extra insulation.
2: Okay, I see. If the guard hairs were solid and not hollow, the cold would pass right through that solid hair and chill you, making your body lose heat.
1: So the Son of God gave me double protection. He made the guard hairs hollow to be special insulation, and then he laid them flat over top my wool to trap in the heat.
2: Ooh, pretty keen engineering, Gregory the Mountain Goat.
1: A pretty keen engineer, Christ the Creator is, Uncle Bob.
2: Really? Tell me about your home.
1: My wise maker designed my family and me to live in the Rocky Mountains of northern Montana and Canada, up above the timberline, usually up to about 10,000 feet.
2: Ooh, that's up in the snowy alpine country.
1: Yes.
2: In the winter months, it would be nearly impossible to see you with all that snow.
1: My family and I blend right in with it.
2: I should say, perfect camouflage.
1: Oh, it saved my life more than once from critters who would love to have mountain goat stew for dinner.
2: Uh-oh, Spaghetti-O. What about during the spring, summer, and autumn months, Greg? Being snow white, you'd show up well against the blackish gray of the rocks.
1: Uncle Bob, most of the year, there are large patches of snow or glaciers up here where my family and I live.
2: Okay, I get it. From a distance, then, you'd look like a patch of snow.
1: Exactly. And that's why Christ, the intelligent creator, made me want to live up high.
2: We understand. But what if a mountain lion saw you and started after you? Surely you can't outrun him.
1: No, but he doesn't dare climb out on those tiny rocky ledges that drop off 2,000 feet straight down, so I don't have any worry.
2: Are you kidding me?
1: No way. The Lord made me the most dexterous animal of North America.
2: Let's see, dexterous means skillful, doesn't it?
1: Yes, skillful feet.
2: To help you climb.
1: You've got it. I climb up extremely steep rocky mountains like it's cake, man.
2: How fast a climber are you?
1: Oh, I've climbed up 1,400 feet in only 20 minutes.
2: Is that the best you can do?
1: I will have to admit, that is my record time.
2: The places you climb look so dangerous to me.
1: But not to a Rocky Mountain goat, Uncle Bob. Often I'll climb up to a very narrow ledge on a rock, high above the ground, sometimes over a half a mile.
2: Ooh.
1: Beneath me, the rock drops off straight down. If I should slip, I'd be dead. But while I'm perched out on that dangerous-looking ledge high above the ground, I'll often raise one of my hind legs and scratch my head.
2: How you fixed for being laid back, huh?
1: I give some of you people watching me a heart attack sometimes.
2: I'm sure. Greg, how are you able to climb so well where other animals would slip and fall?
1: Christ, my creator, gave me special climbing hooves.
2: Would you hold one up? Let me take a look at the bottom of it.
1: Sure.
2: It's a lot like a deer's hoof, divided right down the middle.
1: A cloven hoof, that's right. But a deer cannot do things with his hoof that I can.
2: Oh? Why is yours so different?
1: The center of my hoof is soft. It's like soft rubber.
2: Oh.
1: When I step on a rock that has a tiny bump, my soft foot molds over top and around that rocky bump. And remember, all four of my hooves have this.
2: Yes, so that's why you don't slip on a wet rock.
1: Or icy rock.
2: Really?
1: Yes, the Son of God gave me super traction. But that's not all.
2: Is that a fact?
1: Right. Because of special muscles the Lord put in my hooves, I can squeeze the two halves of my hoof around a little tiny edge on the rock, so they act like a pair of pliers.
2: Like a pair of vice grip pliers, huh?
1: Not a pair, four pair.
2: That's right. One on each foot, huh?
1: That's why I can jump around on those jagged rocky mountains and feel safe.
2: You said jump.
1: Yes.
2: I saw you do something that almost brought my heart up into my mouth, Gregory.
1: What's that?
2: You jumped from a ledge to another rocky ledge, and as soon as your feet touched that ledge, you leaped off to another ledge.
1: Why'd I leap to that other ledge?
2: Yes. That really scared me.
1: I would have really scared you if I would not have leaped.
2: Why?
1: Because there was really no room for my four hooves on that little rock.
2: Oh, you couldn't park yourself there, huh?
1: Right. I would have slipped and fallen if I would have remained there on my first jump.
2: So that was just a quick touch point to help you go where it was safe.
1: Exactly. See, sometimes there's a safe ledge on which to land that is 20 feet away. But that's way too far for one safe leap.
2: Sure.
1: But if I can touch my hooves to the rock halfway there, I'm able to push off from that spot so I can get to the safe rock ledge.
2: Amazing. You must have super eyes to be able to calculate that.
1: That's just it, yeah. My eyes carry the accurate information about the rocks to my brain. And in my brain, my computer figures out what I must do and how to do it.
2: That's why you're still before you jump. You're not moving. You're planning it scientifically.
1: You've got it. Listen to this one. This actually happened.
2: Oh, boy. Here we go. Let's have it.
1: One day, I was walking along a rocky ledge 2,000 feet above the ground looking for something to eat. And the ledge got narrower and narrower and narrower as I walked along.
2: Uh-oh.
1: Soon, there was no ledge left, and I was looking 2,000 feet straight down. Now, what does a mountain goat do in a situation like that, Uncle Bob? How do you turn around on a ledge that narrow?
2: Well, I think I'd call for the helicopter rescue unit.
1: That's not what a Rocky Mountain goat would do.
2: Oh, really? What did you do, Greg?
1: Well, I could not make a U-turn. That was impossible. So, I did a cartwheel.
2: A cartwheel?
1: Yes. There was no place to go. The rocky ledge had run out. There was a 2,000-foot drop straight down.
2: And?
1: And so I planted my two front hooves firmly on the ledge, clamping each cloven hoof around a tiny piece of the rock sticking up.
2: Mm-hmm. I think I understand.
1: Get the picture now. My body is touching the side of the cliff, okay? So, with my two hind feet, I slowly make them walk up the rocky wall to the side of me.
2: Your hind hooves are walking up the wall.
1: Yes. See what I was really doing?
2: I think I do.
1: When I got my hind legs straight up over top my head, I just turned my neck and head around and slowly twisted my front hooves around also.
2: And you were facing the opposite direction.
1: Yes, and I walked back from where I came.
2: Whoo, boy.
1: Does that scare you?
2: Yeah, I'll say. If I were your insurance company, Gregory, I think I'd have to talk with you.
1: Rocky Mountain goats don't need insurance, Uncle Bob. 'Cause we own more than a piece of the rock.

0: If you believe in Jesus, you will trust him, and you'll do the things he says to do. When you have this kind of faith, he saves you from the punishment that comes from doing wrong.
1: Acts 16, verse 31. Believe in the Lord Jesus Christ.

How many times, Lord, have troubles brought me down to my knees? Oh, but this time, I just came to talk with you, Lord. You see, I really have no selfish motive in mind. I just came to thank you, Lord, for all the other times.

In the holiday season, we're going to look at Luke chapter 2 and verse 13. And suddenly, there was with the angel a multitude of the heavenly host, praising God and saying, "Glory to God in the highest, and on earth peace, goodwill toward men." You might have seen Captain Jack Tueller in a CNN feature a little while back. He's a trumpet player with an amazing story. One night during World War II, he pulled out his trumpet, but someone told him not to play it. Somewhere in the dark, they said, there was a German sniper still hiding in the woods. "If you play your trumpet, Captain, it'll draw attention to us." But something in Jack Tueller's heart told him to play. "That German sniper," he thought, "is just as lonely and scared as me." So he pulled out his horn and started playing a famous German love song. And even though the night air carried the sound of his trumpet far into the distance, nobody fired a single shot. The next day, American soldiers found the German sniper and arrested him. Over and over, he kept on asking, "Who was playing that trumpet last night?" They ran to find Captain Tueller and told him what they had found. So he picked up his trumpet and headed down to the beach where they were holding the prisoner. There he was, a 19-year-old German soldier dressed like a French local in order to hide his identity. He was crying. "Listen," he said, "as I listened to the sound of the trumpet, I couldn't bring myself to fire on you because I was thinking about my fiancé. I thought about my parents and I just couldn't do it." The young German soldier stuck out his hand, and Tueller reached out and shook the hand of the enemy. Now, when I first read the story, I couldn't help but think about the way God has played a love song for us in spite of the fact that the human race has positioned itself in enmity against Him. Here we are, hiding in the dark, scared and alone, somehow convinced that God is out to get us. We've heard stories about Him, the kind where He watches our every move to see if He can catch us doing something so He can punish us. We've heard that He's severe and arbitrary, and so we sit defensively, guns loaded, ready to fire if we have to. And then as the planet slipped further and further into the cold, dark night of sin, suddenly an unmistakable note of comfort pierces the gloom. "Glory to God in the highest, and on earth peace, goodwill toward men." If only we'd just read what the Bible actually says about God, we'd be pleasantly surprised to find that He's holding out His hand to you right at this moment. The question is whether or not you're going to grasp it and take hold of a better way to live.

By September the 3rd, 1666, London was well and truly ablaze. The fire that started the day before in a bakery in Pudding Lane was out of control, and ultimately 373 acres of what was still a medieval city would burn to the ground. The old St. Paul's Cathedral was destroyed, which gave rise to the masterpiece that exists today, designed by Sir Christopher Wren. A key reason the fire got out of control was indecision on the part of the Lord Mayor. One way fires were contained back then was by pulling down houses that were in the path of the fire, creating fire breaks essentially. But the Lord Mayor wilted in the face of the emergency and failed to take the steps he should have taken to ensure the safety of the people and their homes. There are times you have to do what you have to do. Jesus said in Matthew 5:30, "If your right hand causes you to sin, cut it off and cast it from you. For it's more profitable for you that one of your members perish than for your whole body to be cast into hell." He's certainly not asking people to mutilate themselves. What he is saying is that it's better to take drastic action, even if it means you suffer some kind of loss, in order to prevent the spirit of sin from doing untold damage in your life. Eternity is so important, Jesus is saying, that losing a hand would be preferable to losing eternal life, which tells you about the destructive nature of sin. You're better off without it, whatever it costs you to get rid of it. You might have to make some tough decisions, but it's better to do so than to suffer the consequences of letting sin burn out of control. So don't do what the Lord Mayor did and dilly-dally. Don't get caught in indecision. You see sin that has to go? Be decisive and get rid of it by the grace of God. John Bradshaw, It Is Written.

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1: Good morning, friends. Blessed Sabbath. And I want to not only welcome those of you who are here worshiping with us, I think that we estimated that when we sent out the email to our church family that we were going to kind of have a reduced service, that a lot of other churches that were closed found out and they've come here. You are brave souls, but we're glad to see you here. We believe we have many more people that are joining us online. Matter of fact, if Santiago, I don't know if you're in the building nearby. There, yeah, come on up here. Santiago is charge of the social media for Amazing Facts, and we're streaming right now, and sometimes you get little messages. Where are people watching from right now?
2: So right now, we
1: have 6 feet, hang on.
2: Oh, that's right. So we got people watching from Romania.
1: Romania, greet, welcome. We want to welcome these people that are joining us.
2: Germany. Ireland, Zimbabwe.
1: Ireland, Mexico.
2: North Carolina.
1: Papua New Guinea.
2: Yep.
1: Wisconsin, Tennessee, Washington, Jamaica. We want to welcome you. Can you say amen, friends? Where else? Dubai?
2: Yeah, Dubai.
1: Dubai, the United Arab Emirates. Praise the Lord. How many right now are tuning in?
2: Right now, let me go back to
1: it. It builds once the service starts, but we can get a feed.
2: We have about 1,100 people watching total.
1: Amen. So praise the Lord. That's on Facebook. And then many, because of the time change, they will tune in later and watch the archive of the program. Thanks so much, Santiago. We just wanted to let you folks know, we know that you're there, and you're in our prayers. We know that some of you are isolated. You have no church to go to. And especially during these difficult times, we thank God for this technology that allows us to minister to each other. And both Granite Bay and Amazing Facts are going to do all we can in the weeks, maybe even months ahead, to continue sharing the gospel and try and keep a spiritual, biblical perspective on what we see unfolding. I finished a book yesterday. It takes me a long time to read some of these books on history. This was on Christopher Columbus. And it's a fascinating story. Not only was there some commentary, I read the account from his sons, some of his fellow captains, his own logs, went through all of his logs. And a very religious man. He actually felt that his mission was a fulfillment of prophecy. And I don't know if people today really realize what faith it took for him and how courageous it was for him to say, we're going to head west. They had never just continued sailing west, because in those ancient maps that they had, they called it uncharted territory. You know, when the Roman soldiers had maps of the world that they were conquering, once they got to a part of Africa or a part of Asia where they didn't know what was there, they would put monsters and dragons on the map. And they called it, I remember reading in history about a Roman soldier, a captain, that sent a messenger back to Rome. They were in northern Africa, and they kept going deeper into Africa, and he sent back a message, and it said, we've marched off the map, give new orders. Well, friends, we are in uncharted territory now. We have marched off the map. What is happening in the world today is certainly unprecedented. And I know there's a broad spectrum of feelings out there. Some are, you know, the sky is falling. And then others are saying, peace, peace, when there is no peace. And as Christians, we need to have both a practical and a biblical perspective on what in the world is going on. Amen? Most importantly, God doesn't want us to live in fear. Jesus has told us again and again, even though it says in the world, you're going to have tribulation. But be of good cheer. I've overcome the world. And I sleep pretty well at night in spite of what's going on because I know how the story ends. Amen?
3: Amen.
1: But in the meantime, I believe the Christians have an unprecedented opportunity right now. Amen. Because when people are afraid, the Bible speaks in the last days of men's hearts failing for fear, looking after those things that are coming upon the earth. When people are afraid, we can show them where they find peace and the Prince of Peace. And so let's remember that perhaps we've come to the kingdom for such an hour as this. Our message this morning, it says in your bulletin, Signs of the Times, but I've added a little preview for that. It's plagues, pestilence, and prophecy, signs of the times. And I just want to remind our friends, Pastor Ross mentioned it earlier, if you'd like to be kept update, those who are watching online, one thing I think we did not mention is some people said we don't have Facebook. Now we're streaming at the Granite Bay Amazing Facts Doug Batchelor Facebook page. If you don't have Facebook, Granite Bay, you can watch streaming just, I think it's through Vimeo. So just go to the Granite Bay SDA page. I'm telling you, who may know people that don't have Facebook, you can text them now so that they can tune in and they can still join us. If you want the updates on what's going to be happening online, because for the next few weeks, maybe months, we may be meeting and worshiping online. At this point, as pastors, we do not know what will happen next week. We don't even know what's going to be happening 2 hours from now. We're in a very fluid, dynamic situation. Amen? So we need to keep in touch. If you want to know how to do that, just text the word online to 40544. And we'll, as we learn about what's happening as far as streaming and video and worship and prayer meeting, Bible study, we'll keep you appraised of that and pass that on to your friends. Probably one of the most recognizable pieces of real estate in the world is a picture you've got on your screen. Well, it's up there. It'll come. It's on its way. Wait for it. That's the Temple Mount. I think we all know that in Jerusalem. It's a holy place for Jews, Christians, Muslims, literally billions of people in the world look upon this spot on what would really be an arid desert region on a mountain as holy ground. This is where the temple of the Lord was at one time. And you know, when Solomon built that beautiful temple up there following the reign of his father David, who had prepared all the stones, and after he dedicated the temple, he offered thousands of sacrifices. It says, then the Lord appeared to Solomon. Now, this is in 2 Chronicles 7:14. You may want to go there, and there's a couple of words in here you might want to underline. 2 Chronicles 7, start with verse 12. Then the Lord appeared to Solomon by night. This is, remember, he appeared to him earlier and said, what do you want? He said, I want wisdom. Years later, the temple's built. He's dedicated the temple. He's built his own palace. God appears again. And he said, I've heard your prayer, and I have chosen this place for myself. Now, I've underlined that, chosen this place. You'll see why. Trust me. When I shut up heaven and there is no rain, or I command the locusts to devour the land, or, underline, send pestilence among my people. If my people, yeah, we're not immune to pestilence, are we? I think we got to be careful like everyone else. I've heard some Christians say, oh, we just got to pray Psalm 91. Nothing will happen to us. Don't tempt the Lord. God says sometimes pestilence is even sent among his people. But if my people, who are called by my name, will humble themselves and pray and seek my face and turn from their wicked ways, then I will hear from heaven and I will forgive their sin and heal their land. Please don't miss that we need healing, and sometimes pestilence comes because of wicked ways and the need for forgiveness. I think that it's very appropriate. I just heard last night someone texted me that our president has designated, they've actually have a day of prayer, but they've moved it up to tomorrow. Because there's a special need right now. And so tomorrow, you probably heard, they're asking that to be a special day of prayer. I think we can start praying right now. God's people need to humble themselves and pray. Now, you may not know the story behind why God picked that place. I want you to turn in your Bibles to 1 Chronicles 21. 1 Chronicles 21. See, what we just read was 2 Chronicles. Now I want you to go to the story. How did this place get picked? You know, when the Lord brought the children of Israel out of Egypt, he had told them, when you get into the promised land, there'll be a place that I will choose to put my name. And he hadn't told them where it was. Hundreds of years went by. They didn't know where that place was. This is the story that helps them find the place. for the house of God. 1 Chronicles 21, verse 1, and I'm going to read through verse 14. And you'll also find a parallel story for this in 2 Samuel chapter 24. I'll be reading most of it from 1 Chronicles chapter 21. Now Satan stood up against Israel and moved David to number Israel. So David said to Joab and to the leaders of the people, "Go number Israel from Beersheba to Dan," that's from north to south, "and bring the number of them to me that I might know it." Now Joab, the general, he realized there's something really wrong with this. The Bible said that it would be appropriate to, from time to time, take a census of the people. You can read about this in Exodus 30, verse 12. Don't lose your place there in 1 Chronicles. But I'll read to you Exodus 30, verse 12. "When you take a census of the children of Israel for their number," then, is there anything wrong with counting people?
3: No.
1: We know how many members we have. How do you know if one's missing? When the shepherd had 100 sheep and he said, "Wait a second, I just brought them back in the fold and we got 99. There is one missing." How did he know that? Good shepherd counts his sheep. Can you say amen?
4: Amen.
1: Nothing wrong with that. "When you take a census of the children of Israel for their number, then every man of you shall give a ransom for himself to the Lord when you number them, that there may be no plague among them when you number them." A couple of things I want you to spot right here. That connection, Moses said that if you do the census wrongly, inappropriately, there could be a plague. And one reason for that is God did not want them to become proud of their numbers or trust in their numbers. And so he said they were to do an offering. And the other thing is the priests were the ones who were responsible for taking the census, because then there was a tax. It was a very small amount that was given to the priests and to the temple for the maintenance of the temple. You remember once they sent to Jesus through Peter and they said, "Does your master pay the temple tax?" They're talking about this tax that they paid in connection with the census. It's interesting, Jesus was born during the time of a census too. So nothing wrong with that in particular, but why now is David doing it? Is he doing it for spiritual reasons? If you read in your Bibles there in 1 Chronicles, just before the numbering of Israel, it says David conquered the Syrians, he conquered the Ammonites, Rabbah fell, they killed the remaining relatives of Goliath. Victory, victory, victory. Finally, peace all around. They'd conquered all of their enemies, and you know what had finally happened? For the first time in their history, they really possessed the borders that God had promised them. Now, did God tell Israel, "After you have your borders that I've given to Abraham, that you're to go become a world empire and conquer everybody else"? Something happened, and David started thinking, you know, "I haven't lost a battle yet. And I wonder how many soldiers I've got now in case I want to expand off into Egypt or go up into Asia or down into India." Maybe he was getting a little bit of that, you know, Napoleon, Alexander the Great mentality, that I'm going to conquer the world. Let me read you a quote from the book Prophets and Kings, page 747. "With a view of extending his conquest among the foreign nations, David determined to increase his army by requiring military service from all who were of proper age. To effect this, it became necessary to take a census of the population. It was pride and ambition that prompted this action." And David had started thinking like other kings. So he sends them out. I want to go back here to our passage in 1 Chronicles chapter 21. He sends them out. Joab right away knows this is unbiblical. Listen to the protest of his general. "May the Lord make his people 100 times more than they are. But my lord, the king, are they not my lord's servants? Why then does the Lord require this thing? Why should it be a cause of guilt in Israel?" Even Joab, as rough as he was, he said, "This is not God's will. What do you? We finally conquered our land that was given to us. Why are you thinking about going beyond? Our soldiers are finally able to go home and rest. Why are you wanting to recruit more soldiers?" But David said, "Look, Joab, you've given me a hard enough time. I'm the king. I know you're my cousin or my nephew, but I want you to do it." They must have had quite a discussion. It says, "Nevertheless, the king's word prevailed against Joab. Therefore, Joab departed, and he went through all of Israel. And he came to Jerusalem, and Joab gave the sum of the number of the people to David." Now, you don't read here But you do read in Samuel, it took 9 months to do this. It actually 290 days it took Joab to do the census all around the land of Israel. And he comes back, and it says that Joab is so disgusted he didn't even number them all. And he brings the number, he brings the tally to David. All Israel had 1,100,000 men who drew the sword, and Judah had 470,000 men who drew the sword. It doesn't tell you about, you know, the women and the children and those who were too old for the army. But he did not even count Levi and Benjamin among them, for the king's word was abominable to Joab. He spent those 290 days doing something he loathed. He said, this is not right. This is not God's will. And during this time, David became convicted. Thought, yeah, it was pride. What am I thinking?

for yourself, that I may do it to you. Any of you ever have a parent that when you cut up, they say, you're going to be punished. I'm going to give you two or three choices. You know, I have some parents, they tell their kids, can't see your friends for 3 days, 1 week without the computer, or I'm going to spank you until you pass out. And the kid will say, spank me. I can't live without the computer. I can't live without my friends. So God says to David, choose something. He said, I'm going to offer these things. So Gad comes to David, I'm in verse 11, and says to him, thus says the Lord, choose for yourself either 3 years of famine, people die in famine, or 3 months to be defeated before your foes. Soldiers die in war, or the sword of your enemies overtaking you, or else 3 days the sword of the Lord. Now what is the sword of the Lord? It tells you here, the sword of the Lord, the plague, disease. They didn't have microscopes back then, but they had plagues, and they knew that these inexplicable diseases would sometimes go through and people would drop, and they didn't always understand why, and they called it the sword of the Lord. We'll go through the land. Now consider what I should do to take back word. Gad says to David, tell me what your choice is. And David said, I am in great distress. He realizes that he's not just going to suffer for this, but the people are going to suffer. Please let me fall into the hand of the Lord, for his mercies are very great. But do not let me fall into the hand of man. He said, you know, if you want to send the famine, or if you want to send the plague, but don't send war. I don't want to fall into the hand of man. I'm going to trust you, Lord, for your mercies. So the Lord, he wanted to get it over quickly. You know, God doesn't want us to live in agony when we're suffering. He doesn't want to draw it out. He's a loving father. I know sometimes when my kids were in trouble and they needed chastisement, I'd be in some public place or a store and they'd cut up and I'd warn them once or twice and then I'd say, all right, when we get home, we're going to deal with this. Boy, 10 times more suffering just going home, thinking about it, waiting for the moment. And I was usually pretty merciful when that finally came because I knew they'd suffer just in anticipation. So God wanted to get it over with. He said, look, we're going to do 3 days of plague in the land. So the Lord sent a plague upon Israel, and 70,000 men of Israel died. Well, that brings us to our subject for the day. Why did this happen? You know, all of the sin in the world, all the suffering in the world is a result of sin. And I suggest that the prayer that God gave to Solomon, if my people will humble themselves, turn from their wicked ways, I'll forgive their sin, it's telling us that we got problems with pride, with wickedness, with sin. Judgments almost always biblically come, and I know I'm going to get some emails, some people are going to say, oh, Pastor Doug, these are just things that happen. The way I read the Bible is that these things, you know, sometimes the righteous do suffer along with the wicked, but the reason there is suffering in our world today is because of sin. The whole creation groans and travails today because of sin, and because the love of many grow cold. And the greatest sin is pride. That's where the devil fell. Listen to this book, Christ's Object Lessons, page 154. The evil that led to Peter's fall, that shut the Pharisee from communion with God, is proving the ruin of thousands today. There's nothing so offensive to God or so dangerous to the human soul as pride and self-sufficiency. Of all sins, it is the most hopeless, the most incurable. And I think God is trying to get the attention of the world. You know how he does that? By humbling us. It's a little easier for us to humble ourselves with God's help, huh? Jeremiah 17, verse 5 says, cursed is the man who trusts in man. Now, you know what it tells us about David's military? We just read it. He had a military of 1,570,000. Do you know what the U.S. standing military is? 1,347,000.
David's military, of course, we got some weapons David didn't have back then, so he didn't need quite as many boots on the ground

today as they did back then. But isn't that mind-boggling that his army was bigger than the United States Army? And he was pretty proud of that. And he thought, you know, I bet we could take on some other countries. I'd like to extend my, in the name of the Lord, we'll do it. And it was really in his name. It was starting to go to his head. And it wasn't just him. Plague fell on the people because there was pride there too. They were becoming very comfortable with themselves and their world and earthly possessions, and that happens to the church as well. Sometimes God sends his judgments to humble us. Proverbs 16:18, pride goes before destruction and a haughty spirit before a fall. Daniel 3:4-37, those who walk, and by the way, you know who said this? King Nebuchadnezzar when he was humbled. Those who walk in pride, he's able to put down. King Josiah, on the other hand, when he heard the word of God, he humbled himself. God sent a message to him. This is 2 Chronicles 34, verse 27. Josiah, because your heart was tender and you humbled yourself before God when you heard his words against this place and against its inhabitants, and you humbled yourself before me and you tore your clothes and you wept before me, I have also heard you, says the Lord. You know, I'm always I'm just amazed. I find it phenomenal in the Bible as I read about these kings that were often so proud. And when they humbled themselves, God prolonged their prosperity. He prolonged their mercy. When Nebuchadnezzar had that tree, that dream of the tree that is cut down, Daniel later says to him, humble yourself and it may be a lengthening of your tranquility. When wicked King Ahab, he kills Naboth so that he can take his vineyard, murders him. Elijah the prophet comes and he says, a judgment's going to come on your house and your kingdom's going to be cut off because of your sin. After he got the word of God, even that wicked king, he put on sackcloth, he mourned, and God says to Elijah, you know, God, Elijah talk like friends. God says to Elijah, have you beheld Ahab, how he's humbling himself? Because he's humbling himself, I'm not going to bring that disaster on his house in his days. So if you want to, biblically, if you want to prolong your prosperity and tranquility, we as a church, as a city, a nation, the world, we better humble ourselves before our Maker. Sin in the world and secularism is just sweeping like a tsunami around the planet. And people, God is very patient. He's long-suffering, but there isn't. You'd be surprised, maybe you're not so surprised, how quickly things can change. The sword of the Lord went through the land. So you read 1 Chronicles 21:16. David lifted his eyes. And I guess evidently this angel of death. You know, you read in Egypt about the plagues. The last plague was what? Pestilence. Angel of death went through the land with its sword. One time Hezekiah, when they were being attacked by the Assyrians, he prayed that God would deliver them, and a pestilence went through the Assyrian camp, and in one day 185,000 died. One day. You know, more than once in history, people of God have been saved because a pestilence went through their enemy camp. And David lifted his eyes and he saw the angel of the Lord standing between earth and heaven, having his hand drawn with his sword stretched out over Jerusalem. Now we just read that 70,000 had died in Israel. And maybe the plague started at the coast and by the sea and was working its way uphill. And finally, you know, some of the highest land is Jerusalem. And David's been getting word, has been coming to the king through messengers that there, thousands have fallen here and thousands have fallen here. And now it's spread to Galilee and it's down in the south and it's up by Dan and it's in Beersheba. And he's getting this word and all the elders are putting on sackcloth. They're mourning. They're seeing this thing spread. Over 3 days, it spread. And they knew it was coming towards them. And so David and the elders, it says, they put on sackcloth and they're praying. And while they're praying, David, you know, he's got the Holy Spirit. He sees this angel of judgment with a sword in its hand going through the land as a symbol of that plague that has taken all the lives. Between heaven and earth. And it says, the elders were clothed in sackcloth. They fell on their faces along with David. So, you see where we are today?
Are you aware how serious this is, what's happening? Now, I'm not a doctor. I'm not even talking about the medical component. It is unprecedented you would have international cancellation of public gatherings and travel and business trips and conventions. There is definitely going to be some economic fallout. There already is from this. I mean, you hear the president say national emergency. You hear the health leader say we have a global pandemic. You know, we've often used the word pandemic like the news often says, you know, whenever there's a bad storm, a storm of biblical proportions. They think, what's the most powerful word? Biblical. Or they'll say there's an apocalyptic locusts going through Africa. They look for the biblical language because they can't think of anything more powerful than that. Well, usually we use the word pandemic. We're exaggerating. Isn't that right? We're not exaggerating now. That's what it is. Potential global economic disaster. I'm not trying to scare you. I'm just, let's be real for a second here. Thousands of major events have been canceled. Thousands of schools, colleges, universities have closed. We heard that Nathan wasn't just coming home for vacation, but he was coming home to stay. And there's sighing and crying in my house. No, we're, well, not mom, but, you know, I thought he's out of the nest. Thousands of companies have suspended all business travel. The global supply chain has been impacted, including medications. And you know it's apocalyptic in California when they close Disneyland. Certain items have been cleared from the shelves. And people are fighting over toilet paper. So I've got a little stock tip for you. If you're wondering how to invest during these times, find out who makes the toilet paper. I just heard in the news, you've probably seen some of these things going around, that people were pulling out knives. I was at Walmart yesterday. Karen said that she had to circle Costco 3 times before she could get into parking places, something like that, right? Yeah. And I said, do you need anything? She said, well, there's no paper towels here. And so I got to Walmart, and I was just picking up hummingbird food. I mean, everyone else is stockpiling stuff, and I'm thinking, yeah. Anyway, I'll be coming to your house. You realize you're supposed to pay a tithe? Tithe of your TP? A tithe? Y'all take care of your pastors now, won't you, during this time? Yeah, we're going to take a census. No, not going to do that. You got to laugh. I tell you, friends, it is serious. But I went to Walmart yesterday, and she said, pick up some paper towels. We're okay in the other department. And I got there, and they were putting it on a pallet, and people were ripping the boxes open. They weren't letting the store clerks rip the box open. They were ripping open the boxes and pulling it out. And I got mine. I only had to, you know, wrestle with 3 grandmas in order to get it. But not really. But I did get my paper towels. But it is serious. We're laughing, but really, have you ever seen anything like this before? I wonder if God's trying to get our attention. There are economic consequences. There were back in David's day. 1 Chronicles 21. Then King David. I want to read to you what leads up to this point. The hero of the story is coming into picture for me. So you read about David sees the angel between heaven and earth in Jerusalem. And he's got the sword drawn. I'm in verse 16 of 1 Chronicles, back to 1 Chronicles 21. And evidently Jerusalem is next, but you know how David loves Jerusalem. When Absalom rebelled, David said, I'm going to leave Jerusalem so war doesn't take the city. They called it the city of who? City of David. Of course, he'd born in Bethlehem. It was a suburb. It's his city. Now, David has Jerusalem because they'd conquered the Jebusites, but they did not wipe out the Jebusites. And so David sees the angel of the Lord with the sword stretched over Jerusalem. And David said to God, was it not I who commanded the people to be numbered? I am the one who has sinned and done evil. But these sheep, still thinking like a shepherd, these sheep, what have they done? The people that were going to perish from the plague. Let your hand, I pray, O Lord my God, be against me
and my father's house, but not against your people that they should be plagued. And maybe when he said my father's house, some of his brothers were also generals in the army. They may have said, yes, Dan, David, let's go conquer other lands. So he and his father's house were taking response. He's offering himself. Notice, David, Jesus is the son of David. He's offering himself as a substitute for the people. Oh, Lord, what have they done? Let it be against me. He's offering his life. It's kind of like when Moses is on the mountain and he's praying for Israel. He said, don't wipe them out. Just take my name out of your book. It's like Paul said, I am willing to perish that Israel might be saved. That's the spirit of real Christianity. It's a spirit of self-sacrifice. What have they done? Let your hand be against me. Verse 18. Therefore the angel of the Lord commanded Gad to say to David that he should go and erect an altar to the Lord on the threshing floor of Ornan the Jebusite. So David went at the word of the Lord, of Gad, which had been spoken in the name of the Lord. Now Ornan is a man, a dignified man. He owns a large piece of property from when Jebus was conquered by David. It's within the confines of Jerusalem. It's on a high prominent hill. You notice David didn't just take everybody's property. And so here this prominent citizen who was a Jebusite, you know, a lot of the faithful people in Israel were not Israelites. One of David's most faithful soldiers was called Uriah the Hittite. And you read about him and he loved the Lord. He talked about the people of God, the Lord, the name of the Lord. I mean, some of these people converted. You got the Shunammite woman up in the north, made a place for the prophet of God. Some of these were converts that were very dedicated. And evidently, Ornan, and you'll see in 2 Samuel, he's called Araunah. It's the same person, the same name. David comes to him, and he says that he's to erect a threshing floor, an altar to the Lord on his threshing floor. Threshing floor was a big flat spot when they were threshing wheat. They would beat the wheat and they'd throw it in the air with these wooden shovels. And the breeze would blow the chaff away and the clean wheat would be in a pile. They'd beat some more and they'd separate it. And so they were separating the wheat from the chaff, which, by the way, biblically is a sign of judgment. So this is happening in the context of a judgment. Separating the wheat from the chaff. Does that sound like a parable to you? And it says, so David went at the word of God. Now Ornan turned and he saw the angel. This is my favorite verse in the whole story, friends. Ornan turned and he saw the angel. Where is the angel? Between heaven and earth. What's he holding? Sword. And the sword is still out. What would you do? His four sons who were with him hid themselves, as most of us would. But Ornan continued threshing wheat. Wow. When everybody else is hiding themselves, he continued threshing wheat. What does bread represent in the Bible? The Word of God. Is this a time for us to hide our light under a bush? Times of darkness is when light is the most important. Ornan continued threshing wheat. I mean, he was so at peace with God, he thought, well, here I am. I can't outrun an angel. I'm not going to stand here. I got to thresh this wheat. He continues doing what is least faithfully. I remember reading a story years ago about this young monk in a monastery somewhere in Europe, and he got a hold of a Bible, and he read in the Bible about Jesus coming. He got to the end of the Bible and said, the Lord is coming, even so come, Lord Jesus. And he was so exercised and excited about Jesus coming, he went out to talk to the leader of the monastery who was out in the local garden hoeing his peas. And he says, I've read in the Bible that Jesus is coming again. He said, yes, my son, he's hoeing his weeds out of the peas. And he was a little bothered that the head brother wasn't more excited about it. He said, Bible says Jesus is coming soon. He said, yes, yes, he is. And he said, well, if Jesus was going to come tonight, what would you do? He said, well, I'd finish hoeing these peas. God wants us to be faithful in doing the right things, even the little things, and continue threshing wheat. No matter what's happening in the world today, we need to continue doing what God has called us to do. Now, I put here in my notes, you might be interested, Ornan the Jebusite, his name actually means Jehovah is firm. And again, that's the same person as Araunah. And
he continued threshing wheat. You know, God comes to people and he uses people that are busy. What was Gideon doing when God called him? Threshing wheat. What was Elisha doing when God called him? Plowing the field. What were Peter, James, John, Andrew doing when Jesus called them? Cleaning their nets one time, and it says fishing. God wants us to be faithfully busy in his work. We don't know the day and the hour of his coming, but he wants us to stay busy with what he's doing, with what God's work is. Amen? So he says, look, I want to build an altar here on your property, and let me buy it from you. And Ornan deals like a prince with David. He said, take it to yourself, verse 23. Take it yourself. Let my lord the king do what is good in his eyes. Look, I'll also give you the oxen for burnt offerings, the threshing implements for wood, and the wheat and the grain offering, I give it all. Now here is a man that is generous. He's sacrificial. He knows a plague is going through the land. He sees an angel with a drawn sword. And he just seems so steady through the whole thing. He seems so magnanimous and generous. And David said to Ornan, verse 24, no, I will surely buy it for the full price. I will not take what is yours for the Lord. Nor, and here's a principle you might underline for the rest of the Bible, I will not offer burnt offering of that which costs me nothing. Is it a sacrifice? If I pick your pocket on the way out of church and put it in the offering plate, is that a sacrifice for me? No. The government does that all the time, right? They take our money and give it away. And then they talk about how good they are. They're taking our money. No, so it's like King Saul when he killed the Amalekites and he was supposed to wipe out all the people and all the cattle and everything, and he comes back and they got the best of the sheep and the cattle, and Samuel said, you haven't done the word of God. He said, oh no, I've done it. I wiped out all the people, but we kept the best of the sheep and the goats and to offer to the Lord. That's so he wouldn't have to offer his. So he's offering someone else's after he takes it from them. And you know what happened? Samuel said, God has more delight in obedience than sacrifice. David said, if this sacrifice doesn't cost me anything, it's not a sacrifice. So David gave Ornan 600 shekels of gold. That's about $450,000 in our money today in gold. 2 shekels to the ounce, approximately. I'll let you do the math. $1,500 for an ounce of gold. He gives 600 shekels of gold by weight. You notice that David pays the price. David is interceding. And David there builds an altar to the Lord, and he offers a burnt offering and the peace offering. And notice what happened. David calls on the Lord. He's interceding for the people. He's praying for his sheep. And God, capital H-E, God answers him from heaven by fire on the altar, a burnt offering. Now, you know what happened on that place? This is the place where God said to Abraham, bring your son to the mountains of Moriah. And Abraham brought Isaac up to that hill. This is the place where a king named Melchizedek lived. And Abraham brought him tithes. This is the place where David had the experience and fire comes down from heaven. Later, Solomon builds the temple. You know what else happened? Fire comes down from God out of heaven. So how many times does fire come down from God out of heaven? Not very often. But here David prays and it says fire came from God down on that place. The children of Israel were wondering, how much longer are we going to carry this portable temple around? Well, God says, I'll tell you when and where the place is. And finally, this is the time where God tells them, this is the place. Buy it. And it says, at that time when David saw that the Lord had answered him on the threshing floor of Ornan the Jebusite, he sacrificed there. And you go to chapter 22, verse 1. It says, and David said, this is the house of God. This is the altar of burnt offering. Because up until that time, the old portable tabernacle was in tatters from that. And you know what? The plague was stopped because of the intercession of David during that time. Now, I want you to notice something, friends. David is really a type of Christ in this story. He intercedes for the people. He prays for them. He pays for it.
He substitutes, he mediates. He's a type of Christ here. Now, you know, plagues are pretty frightening things, and pestilence, you know, it's always kind of spooky when something going around you can't see. I've just noticed here in church now, we're all kind of eyeing each other suspiciously. You can kind of clear your throat and people go, I got one eye, it's a little red, it's hay fever. I'm thinking, oh man, what are they going to think about me? It was windy yesterday, but they're going to think I got the plague. Can't see each other, or you can't see the disease, and it's something frightening. But I'm actually encouraged, because the way I read my Bible, sometimes great plagues precede great deliverance. It was after this pestilence, the place was chosen for the temple, and it was a place for intercession with God. Let me read a verse to you that you know. Exodus 12:29, and it came to pass at midnight that the Lord struck all the firstborn in the land of Egypt, from the firstborn of Pharaoh who sat on his throne to the firstborn of the captive who was in the dungeon, and all the firstborn of the livestock. So Pharaoh rose in the night, he and all his servants and all of Egypt, and there was a great cry in Egypt, for there was not a house where there was not one dead. It was following this last plague the Israelites begin their journey to the promised land. You know, it was following that plague that the Egyptians finally paid the Israelites for their years of service. It was following that plague that they were finally set free. And all the Egyptians didn't die. God did not send the plague to see if he could wipe out the Egyptians. He wanted to save them. Indeed, some of them came out of Egypt with the children of Israel. And so this plague, and just only time is going to tell what's going to happen. You know, we were not too clear what was going on there in China, because there was kind of government-controlled reports that were coming up. But when it hit Italy, and they started showing pictures of hospitals that were overwhelmed within a few days, that's when you saw some very radical reactions that were happening in the governments of the world, including our own. Right now, from what I can tell, government officials are saying that this is something that's probably going to 70% of the population is going to be exposed to it. Most will be okay, but it has a much more virulent, much more deadly impact than the common flu. And so we need to be praying. You know, what a great opportunity for us as Christians. There's several ways that I see that this can be an opportunity for Christ and the gospel. First of all, we ought to humble ourselves and pray. I think, of course, we should follow common sense health practices. We should pray that God will help us be more courageous for the gospel. We've got neighbors, they're afraid. Don't be afraid to ask, can I pray for you? Can I pray with you? You'd be surprised how many people will say, yes, please. Give them a piece of literature. What a good time to give out the health magazine. I did a program last week with Dr. Nedley talking about one of the best preventions for coronavirus, since there is no vaccine at this point, is follow the health message, increase your immunity. And we know that. We know what the Bible says about clean and unclean food and natural remedies and sunshine and fresh air and exercise and rest and all those things. And so many people are sick and they're increasing their liability. We have answers that can help. It's not the whole answer, but it can help. We should be sharing these things. And most of all, don't be afraid. Jesus doesn't want us to be afraid. Now, there's a plague in the land. There's a plague in the world. It's a pandemic. It's not coronavirus. It's called sin. Coronavirus are saying somewhere between 2 and 3, maybe 4 per 100% will die from this. That's terrible. Do you know there's a 100% death rate from sin? And the plague has gone around the world. And it also requires quarantine. Do you know why we can't see God? We're separated. Your sins have separated you from God, Isaiah tells us. Sin will separate you from God. It separates us. It isolates us from each other. Sin will separate you from you. You won't even like you because of your sins. One of the most traumatic things I ever went through in my life, my parents used to send my brother and I to summer camp. We got sent away a lot. I don't know why.
But every summer they sent us to summer camp. And, I used to enjoy it. We went to these camps up in Songo, Camp Mendoza up in Maine. And I remember the bus picked us up. Our moms all would gather at the spot. This bus would pick us up and take us up to Maine. And after we got on the bus and I drove a few minutes, I was scratching. And a counselor said, "You get bit by mosquitoes already?" I said, "I don't know what it is. I got these little bumps." He looked at me and said, "You got chicken pox." Here I'm on a busload of kids on the way to summer camp. Well, they said, "We can't turn the bus around." They got me to camp. They put me in their little infirmary. I was quarantined. I'll tell you, I've never gotten over that. I'm in this room, and I did have my guinea pig. I smuggled my guinea pig up to camp with me. They let me keep my guinea pig because they felt sorry for me. I'm in this room with my guinea pig, and I'm wondering how in the world I got chicken pox in New York City. I never saw any chickens in New York City. And outside the window, I see all of my friends are screaming and playing and having a good time, and I'm just dying in here. Plus, I'm scratching everywhere. It was awful. Sin separates. And what sin does us is a lot more serious than chicken pox. They found out that there's only one antidote for sin. There is a vaccine. I was reading, Dr. DeRose, remember here, wrote a book on how to survive Ebola. And since 2015, they found that the very best defense against Ebola is if you were to get blood from the person who was exposed but did not succumb. They have developed antibodies to the virus that would help you survive. The only person who has come into our world and lived a sinless life is Jesus. And the only way for us to survive is because he died on the cross and he shed his blood, is to believe in that blood, to accept Christ. He said, "Unless you eat my flesh and drink my blood," you know what he's talking about spiritually, "you have no life in you." And we must, this is a time of ever and never before, to claim the blood of Christ, to make sure our sins are forgiven. And after you come to Christ, be witnesses to go for him. Amen. Is that your desire? I thought it'd be appropriate as we close our service. We'll have our closing song in just a moment. But before we do, why don't we kneel together? It says, "If my people will humble themselves and pray and seek my face and turn from their wicked ways, then I will hear from heaven, I will forgive their sin, and I will heal their land." Is there ever a time that we need that more than now? Let's kneel as we pray. Father in heaven, we know that we are living in unprecedented times. The situation in the world now is extremely fluid and dynamic. It's changing daily. We can see that people's hearts are failing for fear. We know there are people who are being affected and infected by all of this. And we know it's going to have an impact socially. Probably some freedoms will be lost. It's going to have an impact economically. It's going to have an impact physically. But Lord, we're praying that it will have a positive impact spiritually. We're praying first of all, Lord, that each of us in our hearts and minds would confess our sins, forgive our wickedness, Lord, forgive our pride, and help us to humbly accept the salvation that Jesus has offered. He stands as our mediator between heaven and earth. And Lord, I pray that through claiming his blood, we might experience forgiveness and peace. And then, help us be your witnesses. We know we come to Jesus that we might go for Jesus, that we might let our light shine and share the good news with the many people around us who are now open, that otherwise maybe we're not. And so I pray that the gospel will go like fire around the world and spread faster than any virus might. Fill us with the Holy Spirit. We need that now, the baptism of the Holy Spirit. We need the latter rain of the Holy Spirit. And I pray that you'll bring revival to your church, that we might do the work you've called us to do. Thank you, Lord, for your presence here today, for the hope we have in Jesus and the peace that he offers. And we ask all this in his name. Amen.

the smallest prayer will still be heard. I believe that someone in the great somewhere hears every word.

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1: We're going to look at the story of Jesus' birth as it's recorded in Luke chapter 2, beginning in verse 8. And there were in the same country shepherds abiding in the field, keeping watch over their flock by night. And lo, the angel of the Lord came upon them, and the glory of the Lord shone round about them, and they were sore afraid. And the angel said unto them, Fear not, for behold, I bring you good tidings of great joy, which shall be to all people. For unto you is born this day in the city of David a Savior, which is Christ the Lord. And this shall be a sign unto you, ye shall find the babe wrapped in swaddling clothes, lying in a manger. You know, when I read this story, the one that millions of people are reading during the Christmas season, it always strikes me as peculiar that the shepherds would be terrified of an angel. Of course, if I'd been there, I probably would have reacted the same way. I mean, if an angel suddenly appeared in the field at night, I'm guessing my heart would probably skip a beat or two. So I really don't blame the shepherds for the reaction. What strikes me as tragic, however, is that we were never supposed to be in a position where human beings needed to be afraid of anything. Before they sinned, I highly doubt that Adam and Eve were afraid of angels, or afraid of God, for that matter. But sin dramatically changed our relationship to God, and for thousands of years, fallen angels have been trying to persuade us that God is someone we ought to be deathly afraid of. So let me ask you, is there a part of you that's still afraid of God? For whatever reason, are you having trouble trusting Him? If an angel were to show up in your house tonight, what would be the first thought that crosses your mind? Why would you think he'd come? To deliver bad news? Maybe to kill you? Or would you suspect, based on the words of God's book, that God really does have your best interests at heart? During the holiday season, I'd urge you to take another look at this story from Luke chapter 2. When the shepherds cowered in fear, the first words out of the angel's mouth were, Do not be afraid, for behold, I bring you good tidings of great joy. The arrival of God's own Son in this world underlines just how much He's interested in turning your life around and claiming you as His own son or daughter. A God who actually shows up in person, taking on human flesh and choosing to live in this painful world of ours, is highly likely to be a God you can trust. And putting aside your fear, examining who this God is and why He sent His Son is going to give you a remarkable gift this holiday season. It's going to give you a better way to live.

By September the 3rd, 1666, London was well and truly ablaze. The fire that started the day before in a bakery in Pudding Lane was out of control, and ultimately 373 acres of what was still a medieval city would burn to the ground. The old St. Paul's Cathedral was destroyed, which gave rise to the masterpiece that exists today, designed by Sir Christopher Wren. A key reason the fire got out of control was indecision on the part of the Lord Mayor. One way fires were contained back then was by pulling down houses that were in the path of the fire, creating fire breaks essentially. But the Lord Mayor wilted in the face of the emergency and failed to take the steps he should have taken to ensure the safety of the people and their homes. There are times you have to do what you have to do. Jesus said in Matthew 5:30, "If your right hand causes you to sin, cut it off and cast it from you. For it's more profitable for you that one of your members perish than for your whole body to be cast into hell." He's certainly not asking people to mutilate themselves. What he is saying is that it's better to take drastic action, even if it means you suffer some kind of loss, in order to prevent the spirit of sin from doing untold damage in your life. Eternity is so important, Jesus is saying, that losing a hand would be preferable to losing eternal life, which tells you about the destructive nature of sin. You're better off without it, whatever it costs you to get rid of it. You might have to make some tough decisions, but it's better to do so than to suffer the consequences of letting sin burn out of control. So don't do what the Lord Mayor did and dilly-dally. Don't get caught in indecision. You see sin that has to go? Be decisive and get rid of it by the grace of God. John Bradshaw, It Is Written.

These were Jesus' last recorded words spoken to his disciples, but yet they've been the source of inspiration for Christians in ages past and for Christians today, and will continue to be the Great Commission for Christians of tomorrow.

0: 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I'm Tim Cochis, and now here's your HeartWise host, Charles Mills.
1: Thank you, Tim. Appreciate that very much. You've got questions, listeners. We've got answers. And today we've invited our good friend, Dr. David King, to join us as we attack some of the questions our listeners have posted on the HeartWise Ministries website. Dr. King is a general surgeon plying his trade in Soldotna, Alaska. Dr. King, welcome back to HeartWise.
2: Thank you, Charles.
1: Let's get right to our list. Here's the very first question for you. I'm a 55-year-old male recently diagnosed with pancreatitis. What could be the long-term complications of this disease? I still drink vodka from time to time. Could this worsen the condition?
2: There's actually a fairly long list of things that cause pancreatitis. At the top of the list is a condition called gallstones, and those gallstones can cause pancreatitis. Even in people who drink alcohol, that's the most common reason to get pancreatitis. So for a person who has had an attack of pancreatitis with as a result of gallstones, I should say, then the treatment is generally to remove the gallbladder so that those gallstones don't cause that problem anymore. Now, if the pancreatitis came from alcohol, which is the second most common reason for people to get pancreatitis, then certainly still drinking alcohol will worsen the condition. Even people who have pancreatitis because of gallstones can worsen their pancreatitis if they drink alcohol while they're having a pancreatitis attack. People who get it as a result of alcohol are much more likely to get something we call chronic pancreatitis, which means the pancreas remains inflamed generally all the time. Long-term complications of that are a lot of chronic pain. There's a little bit increased risk of pancreatic cancer for people from that. There's a risk of a kind of a condition that doesn't happen very often, but when it does, it can be a pretty serious thing called a pseudocyst. And that just means that it's a collection of pancreatic fluid, which the pancreas produces enzymes that help you digest carbohydrates and probably proteins as well. And so they can really break down the body's own tissues if they get in the wrong place at the wrong time. And that's essentially what a pseudocyst is. It's your body's protective mechanism to try to collect all those fluids in one spot. And so that can grow quite large and press on other organs. It can, if it were to rupture, it can be very, very deadly in people. And so sometimes require surgery for that particular reason, though most of the time we don't operate on people for pancreatitis itself, unless that pancreatitis is from gallstones.
1: So I think your answer is no on that.
2: Yeah, it would be to stop drinking alcohol. There's lots of good reasons to do that, but for people who've had an episode of pancreatitis, it can be very damaging to the pancreas, even deadly in some cases.
0: Oh my goodness. I would think alcohol could be real irritant to any inflammation or something in the digestive tract.
2: Perhaps it can cause some gastritis, but the real thing with alcohol in the pancreas is it is a direct toxin to the pancreatic cells. So anytime you drink, you are damaging pancreatic cells. It just generally tends to be, if it's done in moderation or in low amounts, doesn't seem to be clinically evident, at least in most people. Some people are a little more susceptible than others, though. But for a person who's already had a bout of pancreatitis, avoidance of alcohol is very highly recommended.
1: Well, we know what we shouldn't do. What should we do if we have pancreatitis? Are there foods or minerals or vitamins or something that would help this condition?
2: Yeah, good question. For a person who has a what we would call an acute attack of pancreatitis, that means the pancreas suddenly becomes inflamed, Oftentimes, the treatment for that is hospitalization and nothing to eat or drink. We actually rest the pancreas, rest the entire gastrointestinal tract. And by doing so, we allow the pancreas to stop producing those enzymes because it actually produces those in response to our eating. And so oftentimes what we'll do is stop a person from eating completely for a few days. We'll give them IV fluids to keep them from getting dehydrated and then gradually start back with usually clear liquids first and then a very low-fat diet. It seems that fats tend to stimulate the pancreatic enzyme release a little more than maybe some other types of foods, and so we generally keep those people while their attack is going on or for the short term right after that pancreatitis, we'll keep them on a low-fat diet.
1: Now, when you take out a gallbladder, what benefits are you removing with that? If it's full of gallstones, what does the gallbladder do that it can no longer do because it's not there anymore?
2: Excellent question. You know, gallbladder surgery is just about the most common operation in the U.S. It's not the most common. There's over 800,000 gallbladders taken out in the U.S. every year.
1: Wow.
2: Much of that is lifestyle related. But the gallbladder serves the purpose of storing bile between meals. The way the system works is your liver makes bile and secretes it into these little tiny ductules that then carry that down into a large duct that basically takes all of the bile from the liver and carries it down to the small intestine. Where it meets the small intestine, there's a small muscle valve called a sphincter that stops the flow of bile when you're not eating. And the reason for that is bile can be an irritant in the intestine when you're not eating. And so you were created with a great mechanism for keeping that bile from flowing into the intestines when there's no food for it to mix with. In the meantime, while the bile is still flowing but no food is present, the gallbladder stores that bile. It's basically like a little balloon or sac that attaches to that main bile duct I was describing and just accepts the bile coming out of the liver while that valve is closed. Not only does it collect that bile and hold it, it concentrates the bile, and by doing so, it can store a much larger volume of the active ingredients or the important ingredients in bile. And then when you eat, your body releases a hormone called cholecystokinin. We always shorten things because those are hard to say words, but we call it CCK. That hormone simultaneously tells the sphincter muscle at the end of the ductwork to open, and at the same time, the gallbladder, which has some smooth muscle in its wall, it contracts and squeezes, and when that happens, with that valve open, it kind of squirts all that nicely concentrated bile into the intestine to mix with the food. So it serves a very useful purpose, something that we were designed to have. It's not like an appendix that we really don't have a good reason why we have that. At least we don't know it yet. And but the gallbladder does. And so when we remove it, surprisingly, about half of people really don't miss it at all.
1: Really?
2: Some people will have bloating and diarrhea with certain types of foods once their gallbladder is removed. Probably about 10% of people would report that as being somewhat limiting on them. In other words, they have to be careful where they are when they eat or what they eat when they're away from home. And then there's about around a half to 1% of people who will get chronic diarrhea, whether they eat or not. Those people, we think that valve at the end of the ductwork is probably not as strong as it should be. And so once you remove the gallbladder, the way of storing the bile, the pressure that builds up behind that valve just forces it open and allows that bile to flow freely.
1: Okay, well, I think that answered the person's question. I certainly understand it myself. Let's go to the next one here. In the 21st century, do I still need a tetanus shot? Oh, my. I remember once I rammed my hand into a barbed wire fence, and there were cows and horses and things around, and I was told I need a tetanus shot. Do I still need this in this day and time?
2: We sure do. Whenever you've had an injury, particularly an injury with something that's dirty.
1: Yeah,
2: and by saying that, I mean something that's been around dirt. There's a risk of contracting this bacteria that can still kill people today, and so it's very important to keep your tetanus shots up to date, particularly if you have an injury.
1: Okay. So when you say up to date, are we talking a yearly shot,
2: each
1: decade?
2: What we recommend is that you have a booster shot about every 10 years.
1: Okay.
2: Though most people actually in the U.S. don't do that. What happens is if they have an injury and it's been longer than 5 years since their last tetanus shot, if they can't remember, they get a booster shot. And that's mainly because the shot itself is pretty easy to take. But if you get symptoms from this particular bacteria that can cause that, it's oftentimes too late for us to save that person.
1: Wow. Oh, my goodness. Oh, my goodness. All right. So
3: that's
1: all right.
3: Good
1: a booster
3: to get it.
1: Shot. Tetanus booster every 10 years or so. And if you have an injury and you haven't had a booster for 5 years, make sure you get in there right away. Okay. Got it. Next question. This is a common one, especially with parents of young children. My son has frequent sore throats. When should one consider tonsil removal?
2: I'll do my best. It's sort of outside of my area of expertise, but I know at least some of the indications for tonsil removal would be frequent episodes of tonsillitis, which may be different than just a sore throat. Oftentimes people will get a sore throat due to a virus, or even a bacterial infection will sometimes cause a sore throat. But if those resolve and get better, then oftentimes the tonsil removal it may be overkill. But if the tonsils themselves become quite large, and particularly if they maintain a sort of a chronic infection, and either your primary care physician or an ear, nose, and throat specialist would probably be the best person to seek advice from if either one of those conditions exists. I think probably a primary care physician, particularly a pediatrician, if it's a young child, should be the one helping the parent make that decision. In that particular case, I would advise them to seek out their child's primary care physician and tell them the symptoms and how often those sore throats are occurring, and then they can make a decision after looking at those tonsils to decide whether or not they feel like they should be removed.
1: Some people think of tonsils as sort of like the appendix. It's just there, and it serves a purpose, but we don't have to live with it. Is this true? Are tonsils something that we really need to have and should guard with all of our lives?
3: Good question.
2: Good question. I think that sort of, as some things in medicine do, kind of comes and goes with what we're really supposed to be doing. I know both of my parents had their tonsils removed as a matter of routine.
1: Right.
2: Back in their day and age, and then as I was growing up, it had sort of fallen sort of out of vogue, I guess. You know, people felt like that it really wasn't as important as maybe they thought it was in the beginning, and so there was sort of a reverse swing of the pendulum, and then nowadays, probably more kids get their tonsils out nowadays than they did when I was growing up, and so perhaps we're finding the middle ground finally of the people who should have them removed, and maybe leaving alone the people who could live with theirs.
1: Yeah. Dr. King, I want to interrupt you here, Dr. King. We have a break coming up, and I want to ask you on the other side what exactly these tonsils are for. When you remove them, what benefit are you no longer getting?
3: Let's
1: find that out on the other side of the break, Tim.
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3: Unfortunately, most people take better care of their cars or even their houses than they do their own human body. God's given us many great gifts, the gifts of time, the gifts of love. Well, one of the gifts he's also given us is the gift of our bodies. We're supposed to be stewards of this body. But how many of us, quote, look under the hood, see what's wrong with it? We need some basic checkups. We might need to get our blood pressure or cholesterol or diabetes checked on a regular basis. Some of these things can be happening to us and we don't even know that they're occurring. We take better care of our cars sometimes than we do with our bodies. I want to urge you today to think of your body as a gift. If I gave you a nice car, you'd take care of it. God has given us a nice body, so let's get out there and take care of it.
2: If you'd like more information, go to heartwiseministries.org. 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Welcome back to Heartwise as we continue our question and answers with Dr. David King. It's what we call truth, love, and healing here at Heartwise. Right, Charles?
4: We could call this program Things You Can Yank Out of Your Body. We talked
2: right.
4: about the gallbladder. We talked about
2: tonsils,
4: the appendix. Now,
2: yeah,
4: tonsils now, doctor, if you take your tonsils out, what are you missing that you had before?
5: Yeah, tonsils are mainly comprised of lymph tissue, which is part of your body's immune system. And so they're sort of a guardian of things that you eat to try to destroy any bacteria, mainly, or viruses that you ingest, and they're kind of the first line of your body's cellular immune system to try to destroy any bad things that you might take in through your mouth.
4: Okay.
5: In our country, I don't know that we really have.

0: not pay for this in general? Is it a safe procedure? And are there any side effects of liposuction? What do you say, doctor?
1: No. Well, once again, it's not a procedure I do, but I'll try to do my best. Liposuction is where you remove actual fat cells from a particular troublesome area of the body. It's not a good weight loss surgery, clearly. It's mainly designed to remove a stubborn area in the body where perhaps you've lost all the weight you want to, but there's an area that just wants to persistently hang on to a little extra pouch. And so the liposuction is for what we call body contours or shaping. And generally safe. It's a pretty popular procedure in the U.S. There's very few insurance companies that would ever pay for that, particularly in a cosmetic situation. I think there's been a there's a few indications where an insurance company might pay for that, and it would be related to a reconstructive type surgery where you're dealing with someone who's had a major portion of skin removed and due to either an injury or an illness, and they might consider paying for liposuction in that case. If it's only cosmetic, though, I don't know of any insurance company that covers cosmetic procedures.
0: And as far as you know, there are no side effects other than the dangers with any surgery, right?
1: Yeah, well, there some people get scarring in the area where their liposuction is. I think some people tend not to be happy with the results, particularly if they're somewhat unrealistic in their expectations that it might turn their 50- or 60-year-old body into a 20-year-old body. It won't do that.
0: Okay.
1: And so most often side effects are expectation-related.
0: All right. You got to realize, you know, if you suck out all the fat that is surrounding your bones, what you're going to have is your bones. And sometimes your bones aren't all that attractive as far as shaping your body. You have to, I guess you have to consider that, Dr. King. Am I on the right track here?
1: Yeah. I don't want to make a value judgment for other people, but it certainly is elective. It's not something that anyone has to do or that there's any particular health benefit to it. And so in that particular case, one has to weigh the fact that they're undergoing a procedure that has potential complications, more adverse effects, simply for a cosmetic result. And though it's quite popular in this country, it's something to be wary of, I guess, in any case.
0: If you want to, listener, if you want to educate yourself on some of this cosmetic surgery stuff, go on the internet and just put in Google cosmetic surgery gone bad, and you're going to see some pretty interesting things that happen when people think they're going to come out looking wonderful, and they are surprised by the results of what they think is going to transform their lives. It transforms it, all right, but not in the direction they want to go. We're talking with Dr. David King, a general surgeon. We're answering questions from the HeartWise Ministry website. I think we have in this segment here time for one more. Do surgeons, here's a question, do surgeons still have another physician as an assistant in the OR? I mean, what kind of medical power is coming to bear when we go under the knife?
1: Yeah, good question.
2: Yeah, good one.
1: And I guess the real answer is it depends not only on the surgeon but also on the procedure as to whether or not an assistant is either desired or needed. Oftentimes, large procedures almost require some sort of assistance, either from a physician or someone who's trained to be a surgical assistant. Other procedures go quite well with just the primary surgeon available. And so it would be a question to ask if you're undergoing a major surgery with a physician, is to ask what type of assistance will you be utilizing in the OR? Oftentimes in large centers, that assistant is a resident learning to do the procedure.
0: So. You know, we just have 60 seconds left in this section. Dr. King, I know that if two carpenters get together to build a doghouse, there's going to be trouble because they each have a vision of what they want to do. In surgery, if two surgeons are standing there doing this work, you ever get into arguments of what you should do, and does it ever delay the surgery or cause undue problems for the patient?
1: Well, I've not seen that happen, though. It might be the case that some surgeons have a large ego. I don't know if you've ever heard that before, but it's probably true.
0: Nah, and, never.
1: So when those ego clashes occur, it can be bad. And so

0: One has to be careful who they choose as their surgeon to make sure that they're someone who can actually work with other people. Operations are a team process. Even if it's not another physician assisting, you have nurses and scrub techs in the room, anesthesia providers, and so there's a team effort in every operation.
1: All right. This is very, very good advice, Tim.
2: That's right. And if you'd like to ask your question, go to our website, heartwiseministries.org. We'd love to hear from you because your questions are what drive our shows when we do a Q&A program.
1: That's right.
2: Thank you, Dr. David King. We appreciate everything you've given to the folks out there. Hopefully you answered some questions. On behalf of Charles Mills, I'm Tim Cochis. If you'd like more information, again, go to heartwiseministries.org. This is a production of Heartwise Ministries.

Since God chose you to be the holy people whom he loves, you must clothe yourselves with tender-hearted mercy, kindness, humility, gentleness, and patience. You must make allowance for each other's faults and forgive the person who offends you. Remember, the Lord forgave you, so you must forgive others. And the most important piece of clothing you must wear is love. Love is what binds us all together. And let the peace that comes from Christ rule in your hearts. For as members of one body, you are all called to live in peace and always be thankful. Let the words of Christ in all their richness live in your hearts and make you wise. Use his words to teach and counsel each other. Sing psalms and hymns and spiritual songs to God with thankful hearts. And whatever you do or say, let it be as a representative of the Lord Jesus, all the while giving thanks through him to God the Father. But this precious treasure, this light and power that now shine within us, is held in perishable containers, that is, in our weak bodies, so that everyone can see that our glorious power is from God and is not our own. We are pressed on every side by troubles, but we are not crushed and broken. We are perplexed, but we don't give up and quit. We are hunted down, but God never abandons us. We get knocked down, but we get up again and keep going. That is why we never give up. Though our bodies are dying, our spirits are being renewed every day. For our present troubles are quite small and won't last very long. Yet they produce for us an immeasurably great glory that will last forever. So we don't look at the troubles we can see right now. Rather, we look forward to what we have not seen. For the troubles we see will soon be over, but the joys to come will last forever. If God is for us, who can ever be against us? Since God did not spare even his own Son, but gave him up for us all, won't God, who gave us Christ, also give us everything else? Who dares accuse us whom God has chosen for his own? Will God? No. He is the one who has given us right standing with himself. Who then will condemn us? Will Christ Jesus? No, for he is the one who died for us and was raised to life for us and is sitting at the place of highest honor next to God, pleading for us. Can anything ever separate us from Christ's love? Does it mean he no longer loves us if we have trouble or calamity or are persecuted or hungry or cold or in danger or threatened with death? No, despite all these things, overwhelming victory is ours through Christ who loved us. And I am convinced that nothing can ever separate us from his love. Death can't, and life can't. The angels can't, and the demons can't. Our fears for today, our worries about tomorrow, and even the powers of hell can't keep God's love away. Whether we are high above the sky or in the deepest ocean, nothing in all creation will ever be able to separate us from the love of God that is revealed in Christ Jesus

We're studying from Daniel chapter 10 today, and we're in verse 12. Here's what the Bible says there. Then said he unto me, Fear not, Daniel, for from the first day that thou didst set thine heart to understand and to chasten thyself before thy God, thy words were heard, and I am come for thy words. Even though we've been invited by God quite warmly to understand who He is and what He says, the Bible reveals a precondition to real understanding. And that prerequisite is genuine humility. Now, that's because you can't really understand God until you get out of the way. The problem we face as sinful human beings is that our very thoughts are so tainted by sin that we really have trouble thinking clearly. Every thought, every action is motivated by self. In fact, the problem gets so bad that even when we pray, somewhere in the back of our minds, we're always thinking about what we're going to get out of the experience. In the Garden of Eden, we were promised a higher plane of knowledge if we ate from the tree and rebelled against God. What really happened is that we lost a perfect knowledge of the living God and put self at the center of attention. So now everything we do has some sort of impure, selfish motivation attached to it. Even when we turn to the Bible, we're often guilty of reading it through the imperfect lens of self, looking for verses that will justify our position or help us hammer home a point on someone else. But with that unholy perspective, we're never going to understand the Bible like God intended. Just look at the passage we read for today. An angel was dispatched to help Daniel understand from the moment God saw two things happen. First, Daniel exhibited a genuine interest in knowing the truth. The Bible says he set his heart to understand, which means he was determined at any cost to know the truth. Then secondly, he chastened himself before God, which means he humbled himself. And when God saw those two things, an earnest desire to know and an attitude of genuine humility, that very day the angel was sent. You know, the God we worship today is the very same God that Daniel worshiped, and He's just as interested in helping you understand His will for your life. But the conditions have not changed. It still means wanting to know the truth, and it means being humble enough to accept it. And once we push self out of the way, once we determine that we're ready to walk in harmony with what God reveals, amazing things begin to happen. You'll see things in the Bible you never imagined possible. You'll see God working in your life in a very real way. And you'll also have discovered a better way to live.

in its sweet embrace have made me what I am today. Just an old sinner.

there ever were dreams that were lofty and noble, they were my dreams at the start. And the hopes for life's best were the hopes that I've harbored.

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1: We're down to the last verse of Daniel chapter 10, and that's verse 21. But I will show thee that which is noted in the scripture of truth, and there is none that holdeth with me in these things but Michael, your prince. Back in Daniel's time, important national events were inscribed on scrolls and clay tablets by specially trained scribes as a permanent record, a tribute to the greatness of their kings. And when the angel reveals the rise and fall of world empires to Daniel, he mentions something important. He says that it is noted in the scripture of truth. In some modern translations of the Bible, it says, I will tell you what is written in the book of truth. It turns out that we're not the only ones keeping records. The big difference between our records and heaven's records, though, is that much of what heaven records is written in advance. In the book of Acts, Paul makes a remarkable statement to the people of Athens. It's in Acts chapter 17 and verse 26. It says, He has made of one blood all nations of men for to dwell on all the face of the earth, and hath determined the times before appointed and the bounds of their habitation. Some things on this planet, according to Paul, have been determined ahead of time. And this becomes very clear in the prophecies of Daniel. Babylon, Medo-Persia, Greece, and Rome, they were all determined ahead of time, and God determined the bounds of their habitations. They were permitted to rule the world in order to bring about God's purpose in restoring our planet to what it used to be. The history of these empires was inscribed in heaven's scrolls before it ever happened. I want you to notice how the angel makes reference to the book or the scripture of truth. Historians look at important historical events and debate their causes and meanings ad nauseum. But in the courts of heaven, there is an accurate record of world events. There is someone who knows what it means and why it happened. And in the prophecies of Daniel, we're given a little glimpse into that book of truth, enough to let us see that God is in control and that His history really is headed somewhere. Of course, I love all those history books in the store, and I continue to spend my hard-earned money on a couple of new ones just about every month. But at the same time, I've got one book in my library that has the literal truth, the only truly objective view of our history. And that book not only shows me what's happening with the empires of this earth, it also offers me a completely objective assessment of my heart. And that's really the whole point. Because the God of heaven is not just the God of kings and empires. He's also the God of people like you and me. And He's got a book of truth for us if we're willing to take a look. And those who do, those who look at life from God's perspective, they discover that not only does He offer clear perspective, He also offers a better way to live.

By September the 3rd, 1666, London was well and truly ablaze. The fire that started the day before in a bakery in Pudding Lane was out of control, and ultimately 373 acres of what was still a medieval city would burn to the ground. The old St. Paul's Cathedral was destroyed, which gave rise to the masterpiece that exists today, designed by Sir Christopher Wren. A key reason the fire got out of control was indecision on the part of the Lord Mayor. One way fires were contained back then was by pulling down houses that were in the path of the fire, creating fire breaks essentially. But the Lord Mayor wilted in the face of the emergency and failed to take the steps he should have taken to ensure the safety of the people and their homes. There are times you have to do what you have to do. Jesus said in Matthew 5:30, "If your right hand causes you to sin, cut it off and cast it from you. For it's more profitable for you that one of your members perish than for your whole body to be cast into hell." He's certainly not asking people to mutilate themselves. What he is saying is that it's better to take drastic action, even if it means you suffer some kind of loss, in order to prevent the spirit of sin from doing untold damage in your life. Eternity is so important, Jesus is saying, that losing a hand would be preferable to losing eternal life, which tells you about the destructive nature of sin. You're better off without it, whatever it costs you to get rid of it. You might have to make some tough decisions, but it's better to do so than to suffer the consequences of letting sin burn out of control. So don't do what the Lord Mayor did and dilly-dally. Don't get caught in indecision. You see sin that has to go? Be decisive and get rid of it by the grace of God. John Bradshaw, It Is Written.

God's children were slaves in Egypt land, so God took Moses by the hand. He said, Moses, tell old Pharaoh to set them free. But Moses wanted a way to get out, cause in his mind he's beginning to doubt. And he said, Lord, old Pharaoh, he ain't gonna listen to me. Now the Lord said, son, throw down that rod. Old Moses did, and he cried to God, cause it turned to a snake as evil and wicked as sin. But then he cried again with an awful wail, and the Lord said,

set my chillin free. Well, Moses did, but the Lord helped out. He sent a plague to the land about, so old Pharaoh told him to go and let him be. Well, they started out with a cloud by day and a fire by night to lead the way, but old Pharaoh suddenly decided to change his mind. So he gathered together his soldier band, got all them chariots throughout the land, said, "I'll let them Israelites go some other time."

turned to Moses and started to plea, and Moses fell on his knees and there in the sand. The Lord said, Moses, trust in God, cause you gotta do is just raise that rod and over these mighty waters stretch your hand. Well, Moses followed the Lord's command, the waters parted, and there in the sand they saw a path that led to the other shore. Well, the ground was dry and they passed on through, and old Pharaoh's army thought they would too, but the waters fell and ain't never been seen no more.

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2: Welcome to American Indian and Alaska Native Living. I'm Dr. David DeRose. Today we're speaking about a topic that really is good news throughout Indian country. And many of you, if you have connections throughout North America, dealing with First Nation peoples, you realize some exciting things have happened over the last decade or so when it comes to a very serious disease condition. I'm speaking today about diabetes. One of the exciting stories in Indian country is just the progress that's being made across Indian country as far as tribal communities when it comes to decreasing the ravages of diabetes. I can remember several years ago sitting in a National Indian Health Board sponsored event and hearing the presenter from up front sharing some very exciting data, good news about how differences, positive differences are being made throughout tribal communities when it comes to this ravaging disease of diabetes. But here's what I want to say. In spite of the progress that's been made, diabetes is still a killer. It is still robbing Native Americans of their eyesight, of their limbs, still causing heart attacks, still contributing to kidney failure and dialysis. And it is not, of course, just a Native American problem. Diabetes continues to ravage the world. And even though there are encouraging things happening in Indian country, I believe much more needs to be done. And so from that vantage point, we've been speaking on American Indian and Alaska Native Living about some other resources that you can use in addition to the great programs that are already taking place. You've got a tribal health department. They're doing some great stuff, likely, because many tribes are. You're partnering with organizations like the CDC or the National Institutes of Health or other organizations, the American Diabetes Association, and you're making a difference in your community. But the question is, what other resources can we bring to bear? For those of you who are regular listeners, one of the things that we recently featured on our broadcast is a free program that I designed several years ago, especially to make a difference in Indian country, but definitely throughout any community, throughout any home, if you want to say it that way, that is dealing with not only diabetes, but also with high blood pressure. And the reason that's so important is because these two conditions often go hand in hand, and they tend to often occur in the same people, but on top of that, they lead to the same complications. If you have diabetes, yes, you're increasing your risk of kidney failure, but add high blood pressure to the equation, and it even more dramatically increases your risk of losing kidney function, ending up on dialysis, or requiring a kidney transplant. The same is true with heart disease. Yes, diabetes, leading complication, leading cause of death in individuals with diabetes is heart disease. But you add high blood pressure to the equation, dramatically increases your risk of problems with high blood pressure. Talk about vision loss. The list goes on and on. Here's the simple point. The simple point is no matter what good things are happening, we're still dealing with huge rates of diabetes among Native Americans, among every segment of the population, not just in North America, but throughout the world. And what I'm saying is let's use all the tools that we've got. So one of the things I've been sharing with you is a free program. I call it 30 Days to Natural Diabetes and High Blood Pressure Control. We've just finished. This is being recorded in November of 2021. We just finished running a group program where people could connect with my free daily videos and also get some weekly support. And we just heard some exciting stories. I'm going to take you to some more of the content from that program in this broadcast, as well as some real-life success stories. Then we're going to set the stage, at least in the not-too-distant future, to share with you other resources dealing with this great scourge throughout the world, specifically of diabetes. I am working to get some folks representing the program Diabetes Undone. This is something that's starting to get a lot more attention throughout Indian country, and we're looking at featuring that in an upcoming episode. So with that background, we're going to jump into some of the content that I presented as part of 4 weekly sessions that were designed to support people as they were using some free daily videos. If you're not familiar with those free daily videos, let me tell you how you can access them. They're roughly about 6 minutes each. That's what they average out to, about 6 minutes. And you can get access to them by simply going to timelesshealinginsights.info. So timelesshealinginsights.info. If you go there, you'll find a playlist of 30 daily videos that are designed to walk you through natural strategies that can help you with high blood pressure and with diabetes. With that background, we're going to take you right to one of my presentations. We're sharing in this program things from the 3rd and 4th sessions of these 4 weekly sessions that were designed to support people as they went on that 30-day journey. This is for you, because I would love for you to jump on and take advantage of those free videos as well. Take a listen.
3: Welcome. It's good to see each one of you here tonight, as well as each one of you joining us virtually for our 3rd session in 30 Days to Natural Diabetes and High Blood Pressure Control. It has been an exciting journey. Many of you are interacting with us. We've got a lot of great questions that we want to answer this evening. But before we get into all that, I have to tell you, we've got some loose ends that we're actually carrying over from things that you've asked in previous sessions. So tonight we're talking about this important question: are there shortcuts to better health? Are there shortcuts? And you might say, well, it depends what kind of shortcuts someone is looking for. One of the ones that has been alluded to in some of the questions that we've been getting is, well, should we just dump our prescription drugs so that we can adopt natural supplements? Is that really the strategy when we speak about a natural lifestyle approach? Do we need to be getting rid of all those prescription pills? Well, let me tell you, first of all, don't stop abruptly medications, especially high blood pressure drugs, because we have seen literally nightmare scenarios when people actually stop drugs without medical supervision. There are some medications that can cause what we call rebound hypertension, where your blood pressure goes up higher than it's ever been before. There are other drugs, if you stop high blood pressure drugs, that can actually trigger a heart attack. So please be working with your providers. But you say, but I want to do things naturally. Well, that's what this whole program is about. But let me make an important point. When it comes to both diabetes and high blood pressure, I've been doing this for a long time, there are no supplements that are as powerful as comprehensive lifestyle changes. So the focus, the foundation of this program is lifestyle, but we are going to be talking tonight about some supplements. Some of you have been asking about some, and we've got those in our presentation tonight, answering your questions, but we're also going to be taking some new questions that have come through to us. Well, if you're just joining us for the first time, or if you're one of those folks who've written in, you say, I can't find the handouts, simply go to fortwayneadventist.org/30days. That is the landing page. That will take you to all the weekly handouts. We've got them from previous weeks. And you will also find these live sessions archived there. So all of those are available to you, fortwayneadventist.org/30days. Now, if you go to that landing page, I just want to walk you through it. If you haven't been there lately, that will take you to the daily videos. So with that background, let's go to the resources, because we've got some of your questions that are being answered here about supplements. When you take a supplement can affect the metabolism of a medication. So there's stories, documented stories. Someone has a kidney transplant. They're on drugs to prevent the rejection of the kidney. They start taking a supplement. Very well-meaning, and it changes how the body deals with that drug. The drug effectiveness decreases, and they lose their kidney. Okay, you get the picture? So here's the point. The point is, even if the supplement is well-documented to be beneficial, if you're taking other prescription drugs, consult with your physician and or pharmacist, your provider, your pharmacist as well. Why? To see if you're taking medications that have this narrow therapeutic window where it could be dangerous to add even a beneficial supplement. Fair enough? So that's one of our ground rules. Now, it was asked last week, are there certain supplements that are particularly dangerous for high blood pressure? This is a list taken right from our book, 30 Days to Natural Blood Pressure Control. And I want to walk you through a dozen herbs that are associated with elevated blood pressure. Now, it doesn't mean these herbs are bad. They actually may have some useful benefits. Let me give you an example. Some of you see ginkgo. It's the fourth one down on the left-hand column. Ginkgo has documented benefits as far as improving brain blood flow, okay? So ginkgo has been used for centuries. Doesn't mean it's bad, but if you have high blood pressure, adding ginkgo may raise your blood pressure and get you into problems. Also, fourth down on the right side, you see senna. Senna is a common medication, quote, it's a plant compound, common supplement, better language, that is used for what? It's used for constipation. It's an irritant laxative. I don't like it for the way it works because these are habit-forming laxatives, but it is effective. So someone, you may have a senna-containing laxative that can raise blood pressure. You also see on this list the fifth item on the right, St. John's wort. That has documented benefits in treating depression. But again, if you have high blood pressure, this is probably not the best supplement to use for an antidepressant. Do you see how that works? So you can see a number of other things listed there. Ginseng, which has anti-diabetic effects, but also can raise blood pressure. You may have seen ephedra. That can have significant blood pressure-raising effects. I'll let you study the other items on there. Again, it doesn't mean they're bad, these supplements, but they can have undesirable effects in raising your blood pressure. Some years ago, I was doing a seminar, and all of a sudden, I went mentioned one of the supplements on this list, and I heard an audible gasp from the back of the room. And the supplement I had mentioned was licorice. And it turned out one of the individuals in the room was using lots of licorice and was wondering about their high blood pressure. So keep these things in mind. Now, there are other macro and micronutrients that can be problems or benefits when it comes to blood pressure. So let's take a look at some of these. And this is kind of building on some things either that you've seen, questions that you've had, or things that are coming up. So let's look at a couple of micro and macronutrients. This is introducing you to some things that are coming up or we've already seen. So we've already talked about sodium, if you've been watching the videos. And we have a rule of thumb for sodium. If you take the milligrams of sodium per serving and you divide it by the number of calories, less than one is the goal. Okay? In other words, put another way, you want to have more calories than milligrams of sodium per serving to be a relatively good choice when it comes to sodium content. Okay? So let's take an example. Let's say you buy a bag of corn chips. Okay? You following along with me? Corn chips. And let's say there's 150 calories per serving. How many milligrams of sodium might be in those corn chips? Could be a lot, may not be. Corn chips are surprising sometimes. May only be 100 milligrams of sodium. Some actual corn chips are not all that high in sodium, but because the salt is on the surface, they taste saltier than something like, believe it or not, corn flakes. You know, the average corn flake usually has double or maybe even triple the amount of sodium per calorie as corn chips. Yeah, the corn flakes usually a much higher sodium choice. So you've got to look at labels. You can't always tell by taste.
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2: Welcome back to today's edition of American Indian and Alaska Native Living. I'm Dr. David DeRose. Today we're featuring some more segments that were actually delivered in a live venue. It was a venue

the home of someone who was in shock. They had just learned that they were going on dialysis. Now you would say, well, that would be shocking to anyone. It would be. But what was especially shocking is this person did not have diabetes, but they had uncontrolled high blood pressure. And this person just did not make that connection that their blood pressure, uncontrolled, was destroying their kidneys. So high blood pressure and diabetes go hand in hand, damaging the heart, damaging the kidneys, damaging your eyes. And so in this series, this 30-day free 30-day series where I've recorded about a six-minute average length video per day, you can watch those videos and put them into practice. If you want to use the whole program, it's absolutely free. It's being hosted by the Fort Wayne First Seventh-day Adventist Church. That was the venue for these meetings. You can go simply to fortwayneadventist.org/30 and then the word days, D-A-Y-S. So fortwayneadventist.org/30 days. And when you hear me talking about handout material, when you hear segments from live presentations, those are all archived there. If you simply want to watch the 30 daily videos that I produced several years ago, you can actually find them on that landing page that the Fort Wayne First Adventist Church has provided, but you can go directly to the videos if you prefer, simply by going to timelesshealinginsights.info. So two options to connect with the material. We're going to go back now to some of that material that was recorded in that live setting. We were especially talking about supplements, dietary supplements that may have an impact on blood pressure, on diabetes. That was featured in segment number 3. We're going back to my discussion of these topics. Take a listen. So tonight, what kind of supplements do we want to focus on? We want to talk about magnesium. We had some questions that came through about magnesium. And those of you who have the handout or download it, you can look at some of the benefits of magnesium, everything from having a role in smooth muscle relaxation and skeletal muscle relaxation for people with spasm problems to influencing osteoporosis and diabetes risk. But we're focusing on it because it can help lower blood pressure. And how much magnesium does it take? We say it takes between 300 to 400 milligrams of elemental magnesium. Now, unfortunately, you could buy a magnesium supplement. It's not going to say how much elemental magnesium. I found when I'm working with patients, the insurers that I work with, and many of you know, even though I'm based here in Indiana right now, the telemedicine practice is still with an old practice that I was in for a number of years in California. So the insurers out there, they like to cover magnesium oxide. That's what we found. So we'll give prescriptions for, say, 500 milligrams of magnesium oxide, and that's going to be the equivalent of 300 milligrams of elemental magnesium. Some of you say, well, I've got all this milk of magnesia sitting in my home. Well, milk of magnesia is a natural source of magnesium, and it's got 500 milligrams of elemental magnesium per tablespoon, okay? Now, some people look on the milk of magnesia, and they read the amount, and they'll end up taking a laxative dose. The point is, if you get too much magnesium, it's going to clean you out, okay? Yeah, so just a warning. The other thing is, if you have kidney problems, you don't want to add magnesium, because one of the things that happens with kidney failure is you have difficulty eliminating things like potassium and magnesium, and it can be life-threatening. So if you have kidney issues, you should not be using magnesium. But other people, this is a safe and effective supplement and may even help if you have heart rhythm problems. I've seen patients who have their heart is skipping beats and things. They start taking magnesium, and the heart quiets down. Some of you asked about omega-3 fats, and we want to talk about those tonight. Let me first tell you about some of the things that omega-3 fats can help with. There are links with heart events. The better omega-3 fat intake may have some heart protective effects. It can help you lower your triglycerides, which is a blood fat that can increase your risk of heart attack and stroke. Can help lower blood pressure, has anti-inflammatory effects as well. So when we're talking, someone asked a question to us this week about natural strategies for pain control. This is one of the natural strategies for pain control, the omega-3 fats. Now, here's the thing. Most people, they think omega-3 fats, they say fish. Well, the problem with fish is that fish are also very

0: effective concentrators of toxins. Okay, you following along with me? So if you want to look for heavy metal contamination, fish is typically one of the leading sources in the American diet of, let's say, mercury exposure. So if you're concerned about your overall health, what we're saying in today's world, fish may not be your best choice. On top of that, if we were all on the planet getting sufficient amounts of omega-3 fat, if we were getting it from fish, the fish resources of the world would be depleted rapidly. Okay, you'd wipe out the fish population. So we can't all get our omega-3 fats from fish. If we want to have a sustainable program for the world and you want to avoid the toxins, you need to get them from the same place the fish got the omega-3 fats from. Do you know that? Fish don't make omega-3 fat. Where do you think they get it from? That's right. They get it from eating plants and phytoplankton. Okay? So you can get omega-3 fats from plant sources. And I've included some details in your handout about some rich sources of omega-3 fats. There's a table in the handout. I'm not going to project. It is from our book, 30 Days to Natural Blood Pressure Control. If you're really trying to maximize omega-3 fat intake, things like chia seeds, flaxseed oil, we prescribe this if you need high amounts, like as an anti-inflammatory dose, or you really want to take a significant amount of plant source for your blood pressure. Now, we talked about inflammation. Here's a person obviously with some knee problems. They've got someone wrapping them up with an ACE wrap. Well, what can you do to help your joints if you don't want to take prescription medications or other pharmaceutical agents? And in addition to the omega-3 fats, you may want to include turmeric, okay? We recommend starting with 500 milligrams three times a day. Boswellia, that is the same as biblical frankincense. And you can see there a boswellia extract in the range of 200 to 600 milligrams twice a day also has natural anti-inflammatory effects, okay? Now remember, we're showing you this partly because of the questions you're giving us. Remember last week we said a lot of the common medicines used for inflammation do what? Raise blood pressure. Remember that? The non-steroidal anti-inflammatory drugs? The Neuprins and the Aleves, the ibuprofens, what do? They can raise your blood pressure 5, 10, 15 points. So if you can switch over to something like turmeric, boswellia, omega-3 fats, these things either don't raise blood pressure or they lower it, as in the case of the omega-3 fats. We're going to step away from that recorded session and come back to our studios. Just kind of giving you a little bit bigger picture for what you've been hearing. Again, if you just joined us and you're wanting to watch the full video, there are 4 one-hour videos that were designed to support people in real time who are going through a free 30-day program that I call 30 Days to Natural Diabetes and High Blood Pressure Control. You can tap into all the resources, the videos, the free handouts. All of it is available at fortwayneadventist.org/30 days. That's the number 30, followed by the word plural, days, D-A-Y-S. For those of you that are hearing about the program for the first time, you say, okay, well, you're talking about supplements, you're talking about lifestyle, but what are the kind of lifestyle things that are focused in on during that program, during that 30-day program? They include things like the importance of eating more beans, how that can help stabilize blood sugar, lower cholesterol, impact cardiovascular risk. We talk about the dangers of caffeine in the program. That's right, caffeine can raise not only blood pressure, but blood sugar as well. Keep that in mind. We have segments on rest and sleep. We have components that deal with beverages. Of course, the ideal beverage for blood pressure and blood sugar is water. One of the reasons why people are putting on extra weight, regardless of what their ethnic background is, one of the big challenges today is caloric beverages. So really be careful about those. We've got segments in this program that are dealing with specific supplements like magnesium that you heard about. We have things on stress management. We have things on weight loss. We have things on exercise, both aerobic and resistance exercise, even a section on hydrotherapy. There's a lot more. It's a 30-day program. It's yours free. Best single place to go?
1: fortwayneadventist.org/30days. We've got more coming up as we continue. Practical things to help you, whether you're concerned about high blood pressure, diabetes, or risk factors for those things. I'm Dr. DeRose. More coming up right after these important messages.
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1: Welcome back to the second half of today's edition of the broadcast. I'm Dr. David DeRose. We're talking today about diabetes and high blood pressure, how they work synergistically. They work together to damage our kidneys, to damage our blood vessels, to damage our heart, our eyes, our nerves. We're talking about how you can get the upper hand by doing some simple, natural things. It is all contained in a program, an absolutely free program, that I put together several years ago called 30 Days to Natural Diabetes and High Blood Pressure Control. In October and November of 2021, I hosted 4 live sessions where we were walking people through this daily program. They were watching our daily videos, one a day, roughly about 6 minutes a day, putting those things into practice, and then having an opportunity once a week to ask questions about how the program was going. 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If you just want the videos, or if you're having trouble accessing that website, you can simply go to Timeless Healing Insights, plural, timelesshealinginsights.info, and that will take you to all of the 30 daily videos. With that background, let's listen to some of the questions that were coming through, very practical things that relate to diabetes and high blood pressure.
6: Are there symptoms of blood pressure or blood sugar issues, or is the only way to know by being tested by your physician?
0: Okay, so question is about symptoms, high blood pressure and diabetes. Usually symptoms only occur when the problems are well advanced, okay? So in other words, you could be walking around with a blood sugar of 160, you know, fasting blood sugar, get up in the morning. That's way above the diabetic threshold, and you may not even be aware of it. Many people have high blood pressure and are unaware of it. They can be walking around with a blood pressure of 200 over 100, not be even aware of it. Now, sometimes they will have headaches with high blood pressure. And if your blood sugar, especially when it gets to above 160, higher sugars, the higher it gets, it really becomes a problem. And let me tell you why. Your kidney can hold sugar to a certain extent. But once that blood sugar gets to be about 160, above that, it can't hold the sugar, and the sugar starts spilling out in your urine. And when the sugar spills out in your urine, it has a diuretic effect, so it pulls water with it. So when you have uncontrolled diabetes with high blood sugars, you know, 200, 250, and you get into that range, you'll often start seeing three things. You'll have more urination, okay? So we call that polyuria. You're urinating more because the high sugar going through the kidneys, pulling water with it, you're urinating more. What happens then if you're urinating more? Well, you're getting thirsty more, okay? So you have polyuria, and we call it polydipsia. That means your thirst increases. And if the sugar is going out in your urine, it's not getting into your cells. And you can actually, on a cellular level, you can be starving when all this sugar is going out in your urine. And so you have polyphagia. You have increased appetite. So someone says, boy, I'm eating more than I ever have, and I'm losing weight. This is so great because I'm overweight. I wanted to lose weight. No, this is not so great. Your blood sugar is 350, okay? And you're exposing your body to these toxic high blood sugars, damaging your nerves, damaging your kidneys, damaging your eyes, okay? So don't wait until you have symptoms. Check, be proactive. If you have any questions, get your blood sugar, your blood pressure checked, and keep following up on it. What other questions do
6: we have? Okay, this is concerning blood pressure. This gentleman asked, my blood pressure is at home, runs 130 over 72, but when I go to the pain clinic, it shoots up to 180 over 108. What causes that, and what can he do?
0: Okay, we used to call it white coat hypertension, but now most of us doctors, at least in the venue where I worked, we didn't wear white coats. So, but it's when you get to the doctor's office, it's often that way. Many people, we see this, that their blood pressures run higher than they ever run at home, and the danger is that you'll get overtreated. Okay, so the doctor puts you on all this medicine, and when you're at home, you're, you know, 130 over 80. Now if they give you blood pressure medicines to get you down from 180, well, you may be 80 or 90 at home, systolic, and you may be getting lightheaded. You could even pass out. So we always like to do what we call ambulatory blood pressures. When you're at home, check your own pressures. Bring your cuff to the doctor's office. Bring it to the pain clinic and compare with your cuff and the cuff that the doctor uses. If your cuff says 130 over 80 at the pain clinic and they say 180 over 100, the problem is not that your blood pressure goes up at the pain clinic. The problem is you've got a bad blood pressure cuff, okay? So let's just make sure that's not the problem. Okay, what else do we have?
6: Okay, so could you please recommend the best times during the day to test your blood pressure? This gentleman tested, and he was at 140 over 80 after a noon meal, but 110 over 60 later in the afternoon and before bed. Does blood pressure rise after eating?
0: Okay, so there's all kinds of things that can affect blood pressure. So we recommend if you have high blood pressure and you're on this program that you check your blood pressure 3 times a day. There's a number of reasons why pressure can vary. Let me give you one. Medications. Depending on what time of day you take the medications can affect what your blood pressure is. Some people tend to have their highest blood pressure reading of the day early in the morning. There are certain stress-related hormones that are high in the morning. Your blood pressure can be very high. Other people are very susceptible to the stresses of the day. Their blood pressure goes higher as the day progresses. And it's important to know that variation in blood pressure. When it comes to meals, meals tend to stimulate what we call the parasympathetic nervous system. And for many people, it's relaxing and blood pressure lowering. But depending on what you eat and other factors surrounding your mealtime, that can affect your blood pressure one way or the other also. So yes, it's important. Frequent blood pressure checks, I recommend at least 3 times a day. And if it's vastly different, talk with your provider. Sometimes we have to split medications up. For example, if you're taking your medicines at night, your blood pressure is great in the morning, but before the next evening dose, your blood pressure is high, maybe you need to cut that medicine in half and split it up rather than just taking it once a day. And ultimately, we're trying to help you get off those medicines, but we want to keep your blood pressure as stable as possible as we're on that journey. What else do we have?
6: Okay, if giving up sugar, can you substitute honey or stevia in place of sugar?
0: Okay. So when we're gonna be focusing more on sugar intake this week as you go through the program. I think it is day 17, and again, whether you've got your printout, your sheet there, that has the goals, yes. So day 17, avoid hidden sugars. That's coming up in just a few days. The focus there is all sources of concentrated sweeteners. And among those sources would be honey, would be molasses, okay? Now, it's true, honey and molasses have a little bit more in the way of nutrients than, you know, than white refined sugar. But we recommend that you try to get away from all of these concentrated sweeteners. Now, stevia is different. That is a natural sweetener, and that I feel much more comfortable with. It will not tend to have those negative effects that the other concentrated sweeteners have.
6: Okay, we have several bean questions here for you. When you say be big on beans, should we be avoiding canned beans and concentrating on home-prepared beans? Are canned beans okay?
0: Okay, so canned beans. Canned beans are definitely a way to get beans. And if it's the only way you can get them, it's better than not eating them at all. We do recommend, if you have high blood pressure, that you soak those beans overnight. Get the sodium out of them, as much sodium as you can, and pour that water off, because often the canned beans are very high in sodium. But it's a reasonable source of beans. But it definitely is a better option, and they taste a whole lot better. You can cook them more thoroughly. I have problems with digesting the canned beans, but I don't when we cook the beans at home.
6: We talked about the supplements to avoid, but what are the best vitamin supplements to get if they can't get them through their food?
0: Okay, so we have we've talked about some supplements tonight that would be beneficial, like magnesium and omega-3 fats. There are other things in our book, 30 Days to Natural Blood Pressure Control. Chapter 12 goes through a whole list of natural supplements that can help with blood pressure. We mentioned things like coenzyme Q10 and L-arginine. We mentioned hibiscus tea. So there are a number of natural things that can help. In the area of diabetes, if you just have diabetes and don't have high blood pressure, ginseng that we mentioned, actually certain of the in the ginseng family actually have blood sugar lowering effects but can raise blood pressure. So you got to watch that one. An interesting one that we've used a lot of, a natural supplement, is guar gum and psyllium seed husks. So soluble fibers can help to stabilize blood sugar. So we'd have people take these before meals, and it helps to blunt the rise in blood sugar after meal. By the way, beans do something similar. Okay. Now, just for the record, for those of you that are in the house and have questions, we need you writing those down. I think we have an usher in back who's, or maybe Thomas could help us too, or if you have questions, and just bring them up to our ladies here. So I know we're getting a lot of these questions. Some have come through tonight. Others have come through during the week. Remember, if you're watching the daily videos and you get the texts, there's an option where you can send questions through to us, and we'll give preference to answering those next week. But go ahead. What else have we got?
6: Okay, this lady is asking. She says that she's constantly cold with a cold nose, hands, and feet. It's been debilitating to be cold and feel chilled both inside and out and have to sit right next to blowing heat all day. It's not an issue of thyroid issue, but poor circulation, which is serious. Can you please suggest what to do besides more aerobic or intense exercise?
0: Okay, so the question has to do with poor circulation, okay? You know, cold hands, cold feet. And I told you the other night, and maybe this is why the question is coming up, and that is one of the things that you're at risk for if you have lower blood pressure is cold hands and cold feet. Remember, and I told you it was better to have cold hands and cold feet than heart attacks, strokes, blindness, kidney damage, right? So now, but still, if you've got cold hands and cold feet, that's not fun either, especially as it gets colder out, right? So you can say, what do we do to help? Definitely, as the questioner identified, doing more physical activity can be beneficial. Let me tell you about two other things that are very important when it comes to circulation. One is avoiding caffeine. Caffeine is a vasoconstrictor. That means it tightens blood vessels. Another common vasoconstrictor to avoid is nicotine. Nicotine is also a vasoconstrictor. It's also important to be well hydrated, because if you're not well hydrated, the way your body maintains your blood pressure is by constricting blood vessels. If your blood vessels tighten up in your feet and hands, yes, it will maintain your blood pressure, but it will also make your hands and feet colder.
1: I hope you found those questions helpful and instructive, but we've got to step away from the recording of the live session that I did a few weeks ago as part of a program that we called 30 Days to Natural Diabetes and High Blood Pressure Control. 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That's timelesshealinginsights.info. Well, we've got a lot more footage from the third and fourth sessions of our program. We don't have time to squeeze it all into the remaining time we've got in this show, but we do have some more great material coming up. Especially important, an interview, a live interview with someone who's been going through the program. You'll enjoy practical insights and support that come from that. It's all coming up right after this. I'm Dr. DeRose.
2: 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We'll be right back after this.
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1: Welcome back to the final segment of today's edition of American Indian and Alaska Native Living. I'm Dr. David DeRose. We've been walking you through some of the high points of some support sessions that we were doing in a live venue in Indiana to help people going through a free 30-day program addressing diabetes and high blood pressure. We call it 30 Days to Natural Diabetes and High Blood Pressure Control. If you have heard segments about this program in other editions of American Indian and Alaska Native Living, or if you've watched any of the segments that were actually recorded as part of these support sessions, you were introduced to a woman by the name of Sheila Adams. Sheila is someone who has experienced success going through the program, and as we were doing the program live in a group setting, Sheila decided she would do the program again. We have an interview segment with her as it was featured in that live program. That's coming up right now. Some of you feel like you've become friends with Sheila Adams, even if you had never met her before. Sheila was with us in our very first program, joined me our second week, and we haven't heard from her in a couple weeks. Some of you might be wondering, did I not have her on last week because she threw in the towel on the program and we'll never see her again? Well,
0: Good news is Sheila's here tonight. Sheila, why don't you come on up? You have been doing some very exciting stuff. I know because she shared a link with me recently. And I'm going to just tell you what I did, Sheila. I jumped on The Journey 1841341.wordpress.com. Is that really the easiest way to get there?
9: That's the link to the page.
0: Okay, that's the link to the page. So I jumped on there, and I was excited. Well, you tell us what's up there.
9: Well, it's just my journey since I began the program from the beginning when I started a year ago to where we are now.
0: Okay.
9: So it's going to give you a little explanation, a little history, a little background about me, and then it's going to take you day by day through each one of the journeys that you assigned us.
0: Okay, and what I gathered is you're kind of blogging as you go through the program this time around, is that
9: yes.
0: right? So this is day 15 that's illustrated here. These are some of the graphics from your page. I was intrigued why you had these meal plans and cookbooks illustrated for day 15 on Trim Down.
9: Well, it was important for me to have a plan. I've been doing this with my physician because I have arthritis and I have high blood pressure. And it was always to have a plan in place to make sure that when I lose weight and when the blood pressure goes down, the doctor can reduce the dosage.
0: Excellent, excellent. And I'm glad you caught that message. It's so important. So many people don't realize how powerful lifestyle change is. If you're making dramatic lifestyle changes, you've got to be monitoring your blood pressure, your blood sugar, especially if you're taking medicines for those things, because you are going to need to have those tapered down. And that indeed has happened for you, right?
9: Yes, it has. She's tapering me. She's starting to taper me, but not too fast because I had issues after I came off of the arthritis medicine, which raised my blood pressure
0: okay.
9: because of the pain.
0: Mm-hmm.
9: But I have good news. It's starting to go down and the pain is starting to get under control.
0: Good, good. Well, so this is exciting. I was really enthused about one of the days on there. And this was day 17. You're talking here on day 17, where we talk about avoiding hidden sugars, about your own journey about that. Do you want to tell us a little bit about that, or am I putting you too much on the spot?
9: No, it's just I found out that there's a lot of hidden sugars and products that you purchase from the store. And I started reading the labels, you know, the informational and nutritional labels on your packaging. And I mean, on things that I had no idea that was sugar in it. I had to start really focusing more toward not using too many processed products
0: uh-huh.
9: and start going into more natural.
0: This is great. So if someone wants to kind of share your journey with you, they can jump onto this website, thejourney1841341.wordpress.com, right?
9: That's correct.
0: And you've got a place with every day where they can interact with you.
9: Yes.
0: And this is brand new. Am I understanding that right?
9: It is.
0: So you haven't had thousands of people yet engaging with you.
9: No, I just had one person today before I got here. I was walking out the door when I got a ping on my phone letting me know that somebody was on the site and liked a post. And then I got another email saying someone wanted to talk to me about some stuff.
0: Oh, that is great. So can I tell you why I'm excited about this?
9: Sure.
0: Not only is it chronicling someone's real life journey, but I can see other people, Sheila, wanting to do this program in a month or 2 months or three. And this is a great resource because they may say, well, I don't want to just do this on my own. They may want to connect with you. Are, mm-hmm. are you okay with people doing that?
9: I'm fine. Just jump on there. There's a spot in there where you can send me an email on the homepage. And it'll come right to my phone. And then I can contact you at any point in time.
0: This is great. So here's the message for you. If any of you are just starting on the program, maybe you're not on day 21 and you've never gotten connected with a partner, someone to go through this program with you, Sheila is basically making herself available. Now, if you get maybe 10,000 people, you may not be able to keep up. Is that possible?
9: That's possible.
0: Okay, fair enough. Anyway, any final comments, any words of encouragement for those who are maybe just starting or have been kind of sporadic with going through the daily challenges?
9: Just follow the plan. Dr. DeRose has put it in place for a reason, and if you follow it, you will be successful.
0: Okay.
9: That's what I got.
0: Did we pay you anything to say that?
9: No, you didn't pay me
0: okay,
9: anything.
0: Okay.
9: I'm living proof that it's working. Even in this 30 days, I have lost weight. So.
0: Excellent.
9: The program works.
0: Thanks for sharing your story, Sheila.
9: You're welcome.
0: Okay. It is exciting to hear from people, the progress they're making. And it's been great to see Sheila kind of re-engaging with the program and being willing to share her story. So all of you, as you implement these things in your life, you become agents of change as well. Let's go to this other resource we've got for you. And the reason I put it in there is tomorrow's daily challenge is going to have to do with the value of fasting in tomorrow's daily challenge. And I want to give you some additional information because I find this is one of the topics that really engages people. Actually, not all that long ago, there was a physician in another state who contacted me doing some training with other people that are interested in health coaching and helping people in their community with their health. And they said, could you give us a lecture on fasting? Actually, I spent several hours with these folks, virtual session. And these are some of the things we walk through. We walk through the power of fasting when it comes to a host of conditions. And you'll notice the top two on this list that I have for you are the two that we've been focusing on, right? Diabetes and high blood pressure. Now, there's other conditions too that can be helped by fasting. Inflammatory conditions, autoimmune diseases. Even, now this was kind of a surprising one to me. Some years ago when I was working in one of these residential lifestyle change programs, we were putting a lot of our patients with diabetes and high blood pressure on fasts. Several days, it would be pretty much a total fast, just a water-only fast. We had checked their blood work. We were monitoring them. So it's a little bit different than people just doing it on their own. But these folks would come in, and we started to notice that other people who didn't have high blood pressure or diabetes or autoimmune diseases, maybe they were just overweight. They said, well, we want to go on a fast too. You know, we want to fast for 3 days. And at first, I was kind of thinking, well, I don't know that that's the best. But I realized something very interesting as we started working with a variety of people. There's some kind of deeply held belief that many people have that if they miss a meal or don't eat enough, they're going to die. Now, I know some of you are smiling and you're laughing. You're saying, oh, come on now. I'm exaggerating a bit. But the point is, a lot of people think they just got to get all these calories in at every meal or something terrible is going to happen. And we found in working with people with, you know, binge eating issues and overweight, many of them, if they saw that they could survive for 3 days without eating anything, it was transformative for them. They said, like, what? I can miss a meal, you know, or miss 2 meals?
1: 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And I want to tell you, for those of you that are health professionals, if you're worried about me talking about fasting for those with diabetes and high blood pressure, by the way, if you're not a health professional, we shared in that presentation, I shared how I don't want someone with diabetes or high blood pressure just fasting on their own for multiple days. This can be very dangerous. It can be life-threatening. But we talk about what does a safe fast look like? What are the cautions? What are the concerns? Fasting can be used strategically and beneficially, even in individuals with high blood pressure and diabetes. If you've got questions about that, definitely check with your healthcare provider. Well, that is all the time that we have today. Hopefully today's show has helped you connect with some great resources to help you with your diabetes and your high blood pressure. For all of us at American Indian and Alaska Native Living, I'm Dr. David DeRose wishing you the very best of health.
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1: Today we're studying from Galatians chapter 1, and I'll read verses 13 and 14. For you have heard of my former conduct in Judaism, Paul writes, how I persecuted the church of God beyond measure and tried to destroy it. And I advanced in Judaism beyond many of my contemporaries in my own nation, being more exceedingly zealous for the traditions of my fathers. You know, a lot of people feel that as long as you're really sincere about your belief system, well, that's good enough. It doesn't matter what you believe, as long as you're sincere. But that kind of thinking stems from the belief that there's really no such thing as objective spiritual truth, that one system of belief is as good as the next, because none of them are true anyway. So, according to the Bible, is sincerity the only thing God is looking for? Absolutely not. If you'd visited the city of Jerusalem back in the first century, you would have been hard-pressed to find a more sincere man than Saul of Tarsus. He actually had permits, letters of commendation from the temple, allowing him to persecute the early Christian church. I persecuted the church of God beyond measure and tried to destroy it, he says. And I was more exceedingly zealous for the traditions of my fathers. Saul of Tarsus was sincere, but he was sincerely wrong. Take a look around at all the competing belief systems on our planet, and logic alone will tell you they can't all be right. I know that's not a popular thing to say in the postmodern era, but it's true. They simply can't all be right. One religion tells you go straight to purgatory when you die. Another one says you float off to a higher plane of existence. And another one says you come back as another form of life. Either somebody's making a big mistake, or everybody's making a mistake, because those can't all be true. And the level of sincerity exhibited by the followers of a religious tradition is not an accurate gauge of how true a religion is. It's entirely possible to be very sincere and yet sincerely wrong. Just ask Saul on the day that he met Jesus on the road to Damascus, and he'd tell you that himself. In fact, that's exactly what he's telling us right here in this passage. So, how do you know the difference? I mean, given the thousands of alternatives, even among Christians, how do you know who's telling the truth? Well, it's really pretty simple to figure out. God is telling the truth, and He reveals it right here in this book. Get to know what God says on a subject, not by picking and choosing your Bible passages like it's some sort of a cosmic buffet, but by honestly reading and listening. And read the whole Bible. I think you'll be pleasantly surprised by just how clearly God speaks for Himself. And you're going to find that when it comes to sincerity, it's hard to beat the sincerity of a God who gives His life on a cross. Because not only is God sincere, He's also the way, the truth, and the life. And that means sticking with God's opinion is always going to be the better way to live.

By September the 3rd, 1666, London was well and truly ablaze. The fire that started the day before in a bakery in Pudding Lane was out of control, and ultimately 373 acres of what was still a medieval city would burn to the ground. The old St. Paul's Cathedral was destroyed, which gave rise to the masterpiece that exists today, designed by Sir Christopher Wren. A key reason the fire got out of control was indecision on the part of the Lord Mayor. One way fires were contained back then was by pulling down houses that were in the path of the fire, creating fire breaks essentially. But the Lord Mayor wilted in the face of the emergency and failed to take the steps he should have taken to ensure the safety of the people and their homes. There are times you have to do what you have to do. Jesus said in Matthew 5:30, "If your right hand causes you to sin, cut it off and cast it from you. For it's more profitable for you that one of your members perish than for your whole body to be cast into hell." He's certainly not asking people to mutilate themselves. What he is saying is that it's better to take drastic action, even if it means you suffer some kind of loss, in order to prevent the spirit of sin from doing untold damage in your life. Eternity is so important, Jesus is saying, that losing a hand would be preferable to losing eternal life, which tells you about the destructive nature of sin. You're better off without it, whatever it costs you to get rid of it. You might have to make some tough decisions, but it's better to do so than to suffer the consequences of letting sin burn out of control. So don't do what the Lord Mayor did and dilly-dally. Don't get caught in indecision. You see sin that has to go? Be decisive and get rid of it by the grace of God. John Bradshaw, It Is Written.